0: From KERA in Dallas, this is Think. I'm Chris Boyd. The classic way for a business to set prices is to figure out what some product or service costs to provide, cover that, and then tack on some kind of profit margin for their troubles. If profit seeking makes a company's offerings much more expensive than their competitors, the economic logic dictates customers will pick the better deal. Simple, right? But as my guest will explain, pricing in the digital age is far less transparent than it once was, more susceptible to forms of price fixing, and in fact, can be set at different rates for every single customer based on what companies suspect we are willing to pay. Lindsay Owens is president and CEO of the Groundwork Collaborative, a leading economic think tank and corporate watchdog in Washington, D.C. Her book is called Gouged, The End of a Fair Price and What That Means for Your Wallet. Lindsay, welcome to Think.
1: Thanks so much for having me.
0: High prices, of course, are always frustrating when we need to buy things, but not all rising prices represent gouging. So maybe start by giving us a working definition of this term.
1: Yeah, look, prices in the United States right now are high for a whole host of reasons. There is a war in Iran that is pushing up gas prices, and that doesn't only impact you at the pump, that trickles through to everything you buy. For about a year and a half now, we've been in a trade war, and a lot of goods that Americans buy are imported, and so prices are high for that reason as well. But the reason that I sort of add to that list in my book is that companies are also charging you more than they need to, really gilding the lily, and that's pushing up prices as well. So what is price gouging? The first price gouging law in the United States was in New York during the Gulf oil crisis. And New York legislators said, look, there are a lot of reasons prices are high right now here in New York, including foreign policy decisions. But there are some companies who are taking advantage of New Yorkers during this crisis. And they instituted the first price gouging law, which banned what they viewed as, quote, unconscionably excessive prices during a period of crisis or emergency. And now almost every state has a price gouging law on the books. Some of them were put in place after 9/11. Some of them have been put in place after natural disasters like Hurricane Katrina. Many of them were put in place or expanded during the COVID-19 pandemic. You probably remember concerns about price gouging on things like PPE, masks, and gloves and hand sanitizer, things like that. So that's the legal definition of price gouging. But I think most Americans also have a kind of colloquial or intuitive understanding of price gouging. You know, companies don't necessarily need a natural disaster or a crisis to create the conditions for extraction and exploitation. Thanks to new technologies, there are a lot of ways to gouge you and nickel and dime you and squeeze you rain or shine 24/7.
0: Yes, some of this is impossible to avoid, especially when it takes the form of price fixing. You write about this tech company that enabled price fixing all over the country in the rental real estate market.
1: Yeah. So in the book, I love to talk about kind of old ways of gouging and new ways of gouging. And so I start with an example of the Phoebus cartel, which was a cartel in 1924 of the major electric companies around the globe, throughout Europe, Japan, the US. And all of the CEOs from these big electric companies went to a snowy confab in Geneva, Switzerland, and said to each other, hey, we're not doing very well as electric companies because our light bulbs are too good. They're burning for too long. And so nobody's buying a second or a third light bulb. And this turned out to be like a pretty bad business position for these companies to be in. Actually today in Livermore, California, there's a light bulb that's been burning for over 100 years straight. So, light bulb technology has been quite good for quite some time. So they got into a room and figured out how to short circuit the lifespan of the light bulb. And it worked. And there was, for several decades, a kind of bargain. They actually signed a memo promising not to undercut each other. And they kept prices high and supply, artificial as well, constrained by short-circuiting the lifespan of the light bulb. So flash forward to today, you know, companies don't necessarily need to, you know, get in a smoke-filled room and talk to each other and hatch a deal. Although, by the way, they still do that. We have lots of examples of kind of plain old-fashioned price-fixing CEOs emailing each other saying, hey, guys, like, what do you think about this, right? But in the book, I talk about a new kind of price-fixing, algorithmic price-fixing. And this allows price-fixing in industries where coordination without algorithms would be almost impossible. So let me give you two examples. One, gas stations. It is very hard to coordinate prices across all of the thousands of gas stations in a state. But according to a new lawsuit in California, an algorithmic price fixing company called Calibrate is alleged to have helped more than 1,700 gas retailers fix prices. I also talk about the case of RealPage. This is a Texas-based company right outside of Dallas that is a real estate tech company that many landlords around the country use for a whole host of services. But one of the things that RealPage enabled was for landlords to share competitively sensitive information about their rents and their units and floor plans and amenities, all sorts of detail. And thanks to RealPage's pricing algorithm, coalesce around higher rents. Towards the end of President Biden's term, Jonathan Cantor, his head of the antitrust division at the Department of Justice, actually brought a price-fixing case against RealPage. There was an FBI raid of one of the big apartment managers and developers, Cortland Management in Atlanta, Georgia. And they went in to find out more about exactly how this tech company enabled price-fixing. And, you know, the thing that is so, revolutionary about this innovation is if you think about the idea of putting, you know, every landlord in a major metropolitan area, you know, together to hatch a deal to fix the price of rents, it's almost impossible to imagine, right? There's too many landlords, there's too many different types of units, there's too many buildings. You know, the coordination would be just such an enormous challenge. But thanks to these you know, software programs and apps and interfaces, landlords were able to join in on, you know, on this pricing from the comfort of their own home, just tapping their phone from their pajamas, right? So I think that the big innovation with RealPage and with companies that allow for the possibility of algorithmic price fixing, of course, is the ways in which algorithms can offer coordination possibilities that would be impossible under other circumstances.
0: I'll tell you what blew my mind about that story, Lindsay, was, you know, we imagine this can happen in a place where there's a shortage of available housing for people. And we assume, you know, if only more rental units were built, it would ease things up for people. It turns out part of this scheme is that landlords effectively commit to or come close to committing to just not renting units unless they can get the amount of money they want for it. They would rather leave a unit empty than charge less rent.
1: Yeah, the old adage, you know, for landlords and in the real estate industry was always heads in beds, right? Like whatever it takes to like fill the units, you don't want vacancies. And I think when we think about our housing supply problem in the United States, we often focus in on the fundamentals, right? We got to get rid of zoning restrictions because that's artificially throttling supply, right? But there is another factor that is impacting the market and the price you pay for rent. And that is algorithmic price fixing, right? So this is actually just an incredible story, an incredible development. And, you know, the company recently settled with the Trump administration, curtailed some of their arguably worst practices. You know, they were hosting in-person confabs for landlords to share information with each other. They are not supposed to do that anymore. The company also employed pricing advisors to make sure the landlords were taking the recommended prices, right? Not just that the algorithm was spitting them out, but that there was some muscle, some brawn behind the recommendations to make sure that you took them. But there were a whole host of ways that they were flouting the fundamentals of the market.
0: Anybody who's traveled to different U.S. cities will observe if they go into a grocery store, you know, some things will be more or less expensive depending on where you go. I was in Hawaii earlier this year. Groceries are very costly there for understandable reasons. What did you learn through this study that your organization did with Consumer Reports about the prices for specific goods varying by customer, even when people were ordering from the same store, like the same actual physical store?
1: Yeah, so this was just an incredible investigation that my organization undertook. The first thing to say is, you know, generally speaking, Americans, if they are standing in line at a grocery store and they have the same product that the guy behind them has, right? You and I are both holding a loaf of bread, same brand, same size, right? It's whole wheat, you know, all the specs are the same, right? We would expect to pay the same amount, right? That is just something that we have grown accustomed to in the grocery setting. But there isn't a law saying that you and I have to be charged the same amount for that loaf of bread. It's been more of a custom or a norm. And what Groundwork learned when we teamed up with Consumer Reports and Murray Perfect Union is that companies like Instacart, this is an online grocery delivery platform and pickup platform. You log on to Instacart and then you go and pick a grocery store that you want to either pick your groceries up from or have your groceries delivered from, that Instacart was running experiments, pricing experiments on millions of Americans while they shopped for groceries online. So how did we figure this out? We recruited 400 volunteer secret shoppers and we said, hey guys, log on to your Instacart app, fire it up, set the same pickup location, go to the Safeway in Seattle, buy the following 23 groceries, you know, get the Frosty Flakes off-brand cereal, get a party-sized bag of Ruffles, get the, the apples, right? The deli meat, you know, just the kind of regular stuff that you would buy week to week in the grocery store. And then once you've put it all in your cart, just take some pictures of your cart so that we can see the prices that you are being charged. So that's what the secret shoppers did. And then they emailed and texted us their screenshots and we put it all into a big spreadsheet and crunched the numbers. And we found something pretty astounding. About 75% of the items in those carts were being offered to different people at different prices. So most of the products, the prices were being varied shopper to shopper. The price differences shopper to shopper were high, as much as 23% in some instances. Across all baskets, the price differential was as much as 7% on average. And we estimated using Instacart's own analysis of how much a household spends on groceries on average in a year, that 7% differential could be as much as $1,200 for some households in a given year, which is frankly a month's rent in a lot of major American cities.
0: My guest, Lindsay Owens, is president and CEO of the Groundwork Collaborative and author of the new book, Gouged, The End of a Fair Price and What That Means for Your Wallet. We'll come back to the conversation in just a minute.
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1: Inflation is a fact of life in the current economy. We don't like it, but we might assume the companies we patronize have no choice but to raise prices if they want to stay in business. Except a lot of the industries that have been hiking our costs, from rental properties to ride apps, are actually banking excellent profits right now. From

0: You're listening to Think. I'm Chris Boyd. We're talking today about why it is harder than ever to get a fair price and a fair price that everyone else is paying. My guest is Lindsay Owens, president and CEO of the think tank, The Groundwork Collaborative. She's author of a book called Gouged, The End of a Fair Price and What It Means for Your Wallet. Lindsay, I suppose presumably if we're all paying different prices, there are people who end up paying less than, you know, the average person. But is there anything we can do, any way we control where we end up on that spectrum? Are there behaviors we can engage in that might give us the lower price instead of the higher one?
1: Yeah, it's a great question. I mean, look, I think, you know, there are of course times when you get a better deal than your friend. And luck has a lot to do with that. I mean, sometimes you find a coupon and they don't. Sometimes you just happen to be in the mall on a day when there's a sale and you get lucky. And, you know, then you tell your friend, oh, I didn't pay, you know, $100 for that. And I got it for 80, right? Like this is something we all experience. There are discounts that are offered to different classes of Americans. You know, economists call this third degree price discrimination. This is the student discount or the early bird special or the senior discount, right? There are loyalty programs that offer you discounts for, you know, frequency of purchase and things like that. But, you know, I think the types of price variation that we're seeing in the economy right now really, you know, are outside the bounds of what shoppers expect in the economy and have changed dramatically. So I think, you know, being on the losing end of a massive, you know, million person pricing experiment at Instacart, not something that anyone told us about. Increasingly, companies are using information that they collect about us as individuals to set pricing. So kind of spying on us in order to better ascertain our maximum willingness to pay and then charge it and not a penny less. We call this personalized pricing. Economists call it first degree price discrimination. I think the right word for it is surveillance pricing. Mm. This idea that companies are looking at your purchase history, looking at what you hover over with your mouse, looking at what you click on, looking at which, you know, your IP address and where in the country you're logging on from, looking at if your phone battery is dead, looking at if you're a Mac or a PC user, if you're coming on from your computer or your phone, you know, if you're sitting in the parking lot of a store and are closer to the store and therefore more likely to buy, all of these things being used now to influence pricing. And of course, you know, we're barreling towards agentic commerce, the ability for, you know, AI to be engaged in shopping, either because you ask your chatbot to go shopping on your behalf, which some Americans are starting to do, or because you log on to the Walmart website and, you know, ask their chatbot Sparky a question or two about what you want to buy that day. So there's a lot of changes that Americans are undergoing in the commerce sector, and all of them are enabling the tracking and more detailed surveillance of Americans while they shop. And increasingly, that data can be sort of turned back around on you and used to set a price just for you, personalized pricing. By the way, most economists thought personalized pricing would be impossible, right, at scale. But thanks to new technologies, you know, it's here. And in some days, it feels like we've gone back to, you know, times of the medieval marketplace where you haggled or bartered for an item and there weren't, you know, fixed prices or price tags on items. You know, what can consumers do? Look, I am really sympathetic to this question, but the first thing I will say is I don't think it should be our job to duck and dodge and bob and weave and beat the machine. You know, if you spend your days doing that, you will also lose. You may not lose your money, but you'll lose your time, and that's valuable. But there are, of course, some ways to protect yourself and to try to get a better deal in the digital era, and I cover a number of them in my book.
0: We'll talk about those in a minute. I do want to ask you, though, you know, you mentioned the days of the medieval marketplace and haggling, you know, on the street for your produce or a loaf of bread. We have the Quakers to thank for fixed prices. And by fixed in this case, I mean there's a sticker on, or a price tag and everybody pays what that price tag says.
1: Yeah. So over the course of doing my book research, I, realized that this book had suddenly become a book about the evaporation or extinction of the price tag. And so, of course, I had to start researching the history of the price tag. And in the U.S., we do indeed have the Quakers to thank. They felt like the Puritans and their haggling had gotten very greedy and very unfair. Different people being charged different amounts. And they said, look, every man is equal under God. We don't like the idea of discriminating against people using price, of price discrimination. It's inequitable, and they didn't, it didn't sit right with them. It was a moral compulsion to take a new path. So they, discarded the Puritan system of haggling and instituted a fixed price. So each item had a standard price. Every person who came up to the market got that price. But it was John Wanamaker, the Philadelphia department store and retail giant who, is responsible for a lot of the big innovations in shopping in the United States. I think he had the first telephone in his department store. He had, he sort of did some of the early Sunday discounting, things like that. A real pioneer and kind of legend in the retail sector. He had Wanamaker's department store in Philadelphia, iconic American institution at the time. And he was also a religious man, a devout Presbyterian. He was quite influenced by what the Quakers had done locally. And he decided to offer and install the first price tags in his Wanamaker's department store. It is said that, his sort of moral convictions were a big part of the reason he did this. But look, he was also a businessman, and haggling is labor and time intensive. And while he definitely wanted you to spend your whole day in Wanamaker's, and, there was a crystal tea room in Wanamaker's so that you could shop and have lunch and get back to your shopping. I mean, kind of like Nordstrom has their, cafeteria today. But when it was time to check out, he wanted you to get out quickly with as many items as you would pay for. And so the price tag was born, according to most accounts, in Wanamaker's department store in Philadelphia, Pennsylvania.
0: Okay. When I was a kid and I would go to the grocery store with my parents, I was fascinated by the employee who had that price tag gun, right? And would put stickers on things. We don't have stickers anymore. Now we have those little cards that sit on the shelf near the product we want to buy. And, for a very long time now, they've been like cardboard, maybe in a little plastic sleeve. Lately, stores are starting to use digital price labels. What are the pros and cons of these from the perspective of us trying to get a decent deal on the food we want to buy at the grocery store?
1: The price tag, the sticker gun, the SKU or the QR code, and now the electronic shelf label or the digital shelf label. And by the way, that's if you're lucky. Sometimes no price at all. And we can talk about some of those examples. But yeah, the electronic shelf label is sweeping the United States. Walmart says by the end of this year, 2026, 100% of their stores in the U.S. will have moved to digital shelf labels. Other American grocery stores like Kroger have already started moving to electronic shelf labels. Look, I don't think electronic shelf labels are inherently problematic. They have been a staple of the European grocery store for many years. In the book, I talk about one of the sort of pioneers of the most brazen forms of pricing science, a guy named Bob Cross. And he talks about how he's so angry about how bananas are priced in US grocery stores. Like, it just really ticks Bob Cross off to see, brown bananas in a grocery store, because, if Bob Cross was in charge, you would never see a brown banana in a grocery store, because before a banana was about to turn brown, he would deeply discount it, right? Mm-hmm. Dynamic pricing can be used to offer discounts to get things off the shelves. And they have been used in the European context to reduce food waste, for example. So I think there are, reasonable, beneficial use cases for the electronic shelf label. Look, the other reason, candidly, that companies are moving to electronic shelf labels is to save on labor costs. It took a person to go up and down the aisle with a sticker gun, or to go insert the little cardboard placards on each aisle under each item in the grocery store. And with electronic shelf labels, they can computerize everything. And, you know, prices can change instantaneously from an algorithm in HQ to any retailer in the country, right? So, you know, businesses are doing this to cut down on labor costs. But of course, the other thing that electronic shelf labels allow is much more frequent price changes because it is so easy. And that increases volatility. And volatility of grocery prices is a problem for many Americans who are on a budget. It is hard to budget if you have no clue what anything is going to cost because the price is changing minute to minute. So that is a problem. But the other thing, of course, that dynamic pricing or the other thing that electronic shelf labels allow for is truly dynamic pricing. So the concern here is that, you know, thanks to electronic shelf labels, Walmart can hike the price of ice cream on a hot summer day, can hike the price of soup during a blizzard. All these things that they might not have been able to execute on as quickly in the past are now possible thanks to the digital infrastructure of electronic shelf labels. Of course, you know, this isn't the only new technology in the grocery store. You may have shopped at a grocer that is using smart carts. And smart carts are, you know, carts with kind of a computer built in where you can go ahead and scan your grocery items as you're walking through the cart or as you're walking through the store. And that allows prices to vary individually, potentially, right? Just for you as you're walking through the store, kind of the Instacart experiment we talked about, but within the brick and mortar store, not in the online platform. So there are a lot of changes that consumers are, you know, faced with right now around pricing and technology in retail settings. And it's not just online, it's also increasingly in brick and mortar stores.
0: Yeah. Lindsay Owens is my guest. We're talking about her book, Gouged, The End of a Fair Price and What That Means for Your Wallet. This is Think. I'm Chris Boyd. You write about this profession, pricing consultants. And if it were still as simple as figuring out how much a product or service costs and how much the profit should be, these folks would not be making the big money. What exactly is wrapped up in the job of a 21st century pricing consultant?
1: Yeah, this was another really interesting part of my research and probably could have written a whole book on pricing consultants, but probably one fewer people would be interested in reading. You know, I think of the pricing consultant as really emerging, you know, post deregulation in the United States when price controls evaporated. So the best example is in the airlines. You know, the airlines get deregulated. And, you know, airline fares used to be set federally. There were price controls. And now all of the airline CEOs needed to figure out how they were going to set prices. It wasn't something they really did before. The government took care of that. So they start, you know, talking to experts and consultants about how to best figure out how to set prices. And, you know, the airline industry really pioneered you know, revenue management or yield management strategies. This is the earliest form of dynamic pricing, you know, computerized dynamic pricing. And most of us are familiar with dynamic pricing in the airline sector. We've been dealing with fluctuating flight prices our whole lives. We've been, you know, desperately following the points guy to try to figure out if you, you know, what the best day to get a flight is. You know, if you hang upside down by your fingernails on a Tuesday, you can get a good deal. But if you buy on a Thursday, you're going to get soaked, right? All of these sort of tricks that we've become accustomed to, you know, trying to duck and dodge in the airline sector. But that was also the beginning of a larger, you know, cottage industry of pricing consultants and pricing advisors. You know, look, they are engineers, they are physicists, they are economists. Whose goal it is to, you know, run finely tuned, finely calibrated experiments to figure out the maximum they can charge for any given item without losing customers to the competition, without losing market share. And so pricing becomes less about how much does something cost and more about how much are you willing to pay, right? How much can we get away with charging? And that shift, I think, is really important in the history of pricing science. But of course, you know, it can only go so far before you get cloud computing, before you get AI. These are the technological innovations that allow you to store troves of competitor data, to store troves of consumer data, to run little pricing experiments like Amazon does or like Instacart does. And then to use algorithms and predictive models and machine learning to offer and change prices and learn from that information. So this is a pretty big book of business. All of the major retailers employ a whole host of people who do pricing and spend a lot of time looking at pricing, engineers, scientists. They're filing patents for their new pricing technologies. Walmart has filed a number of patents, about the sort of expansions of their pricing strategies. These are pretty interesting places to look, and we could talk about that. There are also consulting firms. There are also new AI firms. Eversight was one of them, who Instacart acquired. A company called Fetcher out of Israel, one of the leading AI pricing companies. Delta partnered with them and talked about it a lot on their earnings calls with their investors. They initially gave Fetcher about 1% of their routes as a sort of pilot program, if you will. They like what they saw, and they then handed over 3% of their flights with a plan to offer 20% of their flights by the end of 2025. So these, companies are quite good at bringing in revenue. Sometimes they even promise revenue uplift of 3 to 5%. Doesn't sound like a lot, but 3 to 5% is pretty good, in a low margin business like airfare or grocery.
0: How do companies increase their profits by making it hard for us to fix the things they have sold us outright?
1: Yeah, this is a really interesting part of the book, and I think one that you might not expect, but I think it is so important to think of this as a form of price gouging, because that is what it is. Increasingly, companies are making it impossible for us to fix what we buy, and the result is a daisy chain of price gouging, because not only do they overcharge you once when you buy the item, they overcharge you again when you try to fix it, because you have to buy or use their parts, because you have to buy or use their service professionals. Maybe you can't fix it at all, and you have to buy it again.
0: Let's take a break here. I want to talk more about this in just a minute. My guest is Lindsay Owens, president and CEO of the Groundwork Collaborative and author of the book Gouged, The End of a Fair Price and What That Means for Your Wallet. We'll be right back.
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0: You're listening to Think. I'm Chris Boyd. Today we're talking about all the tricks companies use to raise prices without you noticing or without you objecting. My guest, Lindsay Owens, is president and CEO of the think tank Groundwork Collaborative and a corporate watchdog. Her book is called Gouged, The End of a Fair Price and What That Means for Your Wallet. Lindsay, you were telling us that these companies will sell us a product and then either make it impossible or very expensive to get that fixed unless we use them. Sometimes we have to use their parts and you can't buy secondary parts. How did we get to this place? If I own a thing, I should be able to do whatever I want with it, right?
1: Yeah, it is. It is a really kind of head spinning situation we find ourselves in. It's like, wait, I bought this car. What do you mean I can't fix it myself? I bought this phone. What do you mean I can't take the screen off and fiddle with it and fix it myself? Right. The example I love, and I use in the book is this sort of puzzle. What does the McDonald's McFlurry and the F-35 fighter jet have in common? And the answer is McDonald's can't fix their own McFlurry machines, which is why they're always broken, which is very strange. Like, you know, the French fry machine at McDonald's is never broken. You can always get your French fries. But if you try to get soft serve or McFlurry, you'll find that it's often broken. There's even a website, McBroken, that tracks, you know, how many McFlurries are broken at a given moment in a given jurisdiction. And similarly, the F-35, the military, doesn't have the tools and abilities to fix that piece of equipment by themselves. And as a result, the Government Accountability Office has estimated that nearly half of F-35s are inoperable at any given moment, which is a great strategy if you're selling the government F-35s, because they're going to need double the amount that they might have anticipated, because only half of them will be operable at any given moment. So this is really about products that are operated using software. So think about your car's engine control unit or a tractor's engine control unit or the software that powers your iPhone. You might be holding the physical device in your hand, the computer or the iPhone. You might be riding on the tractor or driving in the car, but you don't have full access to the underlying software, what's under the hood, if you will. And the companies control the exclusive intellectual property and rights to that software and therefore can block you from fixing it yourselves and this yourself. So this really sets up a conundrum where it's more like you lease an item rather than owning it, despite the fact that when you bought it, you sort of thought it was yours. That was sort of the basic assumption. But it's also quite lucrative for companies who can then charge for exclusive repair rights, for high service costs. Taylor, the commercial, service company that does the repairs to the McFlurry, they charge top dollar for those repairs. You've probably experienced this with your car as well, having to go to the certified dealer and thinking, God, is there a better option? Like, there's got to be, a lower price competitor, right? Or, there are even examples of companies sort of spiking you when you try to repair something yourself, right? By voiding your warranty or even kind of powering down the device so you can't use it anymore. So it was a quite aggressive form of ownership and control companies are exerting over you when you buy their products. And, there's a burgeoning movement in the United States called the Right to Repair Movement, an organization, the U.S. PIRG, Public Interest Research Group, has done, I think, just really extraordinary work to, try to combat this problem. And they've notched some pretty serious victories, including recently like settlements and memorandums of understanding and deals around John Deere in particular to make it easier for farmers to repair the tractors they own. But it's a real concern, and it's a quite lucrative way of doing business for companies.
0: You mentioned earlier that you don't think it should be on us to have to figure all this out and track down the lowest prices when they are concealed from us. What can we do? Obviously, we want our lawmakers to press for our protection. What can we do just moving through the world and interacting with different businesses?
1: Yeah, I offer a few suggestions in the book. One is to update how you think about comparison shopping, right? You know, when I was growing up, my grandmother really taught me a lot about budgeting and comparison shopping and things like that. And, you know, you would look at the price, you know, get out the Sunday newspaper and you'd look at the price for one grocery store for, you know, a pound of beef. And then you would get out the, Sunday circular from the other grocery store and see which, you know, grocer offered the better price. And then you would go to the grocer that offered the better price. You know, now it's more complicated. You need to compare prices within the same grocery store or the same retailer. You need to look at how much they're going to charge you if you purchase it in the app, how much they're going to charge you if you purchase it on the website, how much they're going to charge you if you go in person. You need to think about logging in versus logging out and seeing if you get a different price based on whether or not they have your data. So updating how you comparison shop is one thing I talk about in the book. The other thing I talk about in the book is how these companies figure out how much they can charge you by running experiments on you. And you can also turn that experiment back on them. So, you know, sit on the couch with your spouse and both fire up your tablets or phones and look for flights and see who gets the better deal. You know, if your friends are, you're standing with your friends outside of a concert, everyone fire up the Uber app to see who gets the better deal, go with the lower priced one for getting home. So there are sort of small ways I think you can, you know, try to get around this. They're, you know, using VPNs, trying not to give so much of your personal information away. Loyalty programs can be really sophisticated data harvesting operations. We found over and over again when people are able to use privacy protections in certain states to get their loyalty program data that often loyal customers are penalized. The more a company learns about you, the more they know you're a sure thing, you're caffeine-addled journalist who's always going to get your coffee in the morning, you're not going to get any more discounts. Like, they're not going to send you those nice discounts they did when you joined the loyalty program. So, you know, sometimes, you know, sort of making sure you're making your purchases in an anonymous way can be helpful as well. But I do really, you know, hate offering this advice in part because I think it is so unfair that we're in this position as consumers and shoppers in this country. And frankly, you know, there's a lot about the modern, you know, life that is so exhausting. And to add an hour's worth of comparison shopping, you know, into your day just feels so, it feels like such an attack, right? I mean, my God, it's annoying at minimum, and it is just exhausting and unfair at maximum. And it will eat your time, and your time is valuable. So, you know, these tools and tactics aren't for everyone. I think, you know, the truth is what we really need in this country is a rebalancing of the power between retailers and consumers. Digital commerce and agentic commerce to come has reshaped the playing field, and we need to level it again. And so I also propose in the book something I call a shopper's bill of rights, which is about the kinds of things that I think we should be owed as shoppers in the marketplace, not just because it's good for us, but also because it's good for the economy, an economy where companies are not competing on developing the best new product or bringing in more customers, but rather on how much they can squeeze out of each and every person who does manage to make a purchase.
0: What about, I mean, insurance companies, auto insurance companies say, we can give you possibly a big discount if you let us track your driving all the time. I, for one, drive like the middle-aged lady I am. Maybe I would get a discount because I'm not going far or fast. But I wonder, it always seems to me like a risk more than a reward is sitting on the other end of that.
1: Yeah. So insurance companies have always done personalized pricing. That is what underwriting really is. It's, you know, evaluating you as a person and what your risk profile is. How risky is it going to be to give you, you know, car keys, right? How risky is it going to be to let you own a home or to give you health insurance, right? And so personalized pricing has always been kind of understood and known in that industry. Similarly, the credit industry, right? You know, your credit score is personalized to you. But, you know, increasingly the auto insurance companies and the property insurance companies are getting more brazen with the types of personal information they're interested in, you know, capturing and collecting on you. And yes, initially, a lot of these programs were voluntary. You put a telemetry device in your car that fed data back to your auto insurer. And if they felt like the data that came back showed that you were a safe driver who wasn't, you know, doing wheelies in the parking lot at 2 a.m. and slamming on the brakes every, you know, 2 seconds at a stoplight because you're texting, you know, you get a discount, right? If you are a bad driver, you might get a premium hike, or you might get booted altogether, right? You're not someone we want to insure. But these companies weren't satisfied with the voluntary programs, and they started collecting data on all of us, whether we liked it or not. And the New York Times reported a couple years back that companies are actually, you know, sort of riding co-pilot, your car company, actually collecting a lot of data on you potentially without your knowledge and shipping it to third-party companies like LexisNexis, Verisk, who bundle up your driving data and then sell it to your insurer, who then comes back and hikes your premium, all without your knowledge. Your property insurance company is flying drones and balloons and taking aerial imagery of your roof, and, you know, running it through an algorithm to decide if, you know, what your sort of fire risk is, how dirty your lawn is, and therefore how much to charge you for property insurance. So insurance company, I think, has gotten more brazen. And, you know, the last thing I'll say is we've made decisions before to decide that insurance companies can't discriminate against you based on things they know about you, even if it made business sense for them to do so, right? The health insurance industry used to be able to charge you more if you had a pre-existing condition. Not anymore. With the Affordable Care Act, Congress said no to that. Like, if you have a history of cancer, you know, they can't double your premiums. Everyone has to be covered at a reasonable rate, right? So I do think it is time to reevaluate just how much data the insurance company has access to and what they can do with that data. And, you know, I think we can get the balance right between privacy and business needs and safety. These are very, very profitable industries, getting more profitable by the year. You know, I think it would be okay to curtail some of the more invasive practices.
0: My guest, Lindsay Owens, is president and CEO of the Groundwork Collaborative and author of Gouged, The End of a Fair Price and What That Means for Your Wallet. You're listening to Think. I'm Chris Boyd. I am curious, Lindsay, about, you know, this idea that prices are going up right now, and therefore, if we see prices rising in the grocery store, we start to get desensitized, right? Like, this is just what's happening. Are there companies in any segment of the economy, is there any evidence that they're raising prices just because they can at the moment where we're all talking so much about inflation?
1: Yeah, this is, I think, the worst news. I've probably shared a lot of bad news, but I think the worst news is, you know, it is really hard to know what is driving price hikes. The American consumer doesn't always have the ability to do that. And companies know that. And moments like this, where there's, you know, a war that's increasing gas prices and that's filtering through the economy, putting upward pressure on prices all over the place, where there's a trade war, where imports are being exposed to, you know, higher tariff rates, and therefore that's being passed along to consumers in the form of higher prices, you know, where there's sort of continued inflation, right? All of those things allow companies to add insult to injury, right? There's the original injury of the external conditions, the policy choices that are resulting in price increases. And then there's the insult, which is companies knowing that they're in a strong position to add even more pricing still, because you won't know whether it's the Iran war or the company reaching further into your wallet. And the fog of crisis, the opportunity it presents is considerable. I think that's why, you know, so many Americans are frustrated by high prices right now. It feels like there's something more going on than external conditions. It feels like companies are taking advantage of us. And, you know, we don't have the ability to pinpoint exactly what percentage of inflation is being driven by these corporate pricing decisions. But we do know from listening in on their earnings calls, the conversations they have with investors, looking at their marketing materials and the things that they say publicly, looking at the patents they file and are granted, that companies have supercharged their pricing technologies, their partnerships, their acquisitions of pricing startups and AI companies in this moment. And so I do really think that this is an accelerant of the larger inflationary and pricing environment in this country.
0: Lindsay Owens is president and CEO of the think tank, The Groundwork Collaborative, and her book is called Gouged, The End of a Fair Price and What That Means for Your Wallet. Lindsay, this has been very informative. Thank you for making time to talk.
1: Thanks for having me.
0: 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Again, I'm Chris Boyd. Thanks for listening. Have a great day.

0: This is Symphony Cast from APM, American Public Media. I'm Steve Seal, welcoming you to the last night of the proms. The culmination of the annual summertime BBC Proms Festival is a musical party unlike any other. The proms is already a festive affair, its concerts famously casual and often boisterous. The last night of the annual summertime festival, though, even more so. The Brits know how to create a classical music celebration that can be just as playfully fun as it is reverent to the music it honors, and you'll hear plenty of evidence of both at this concert. There are special guests, lots of imbibing, balloons and beach balls, and a great deal of singing along as the concert reaches its climax. Even silly costumes are fair game. And at the heart of it all, world-class music making from a bevy of beloved musicians on stage. This year, conductor Sakari Oramo will preside over the festivities, leading the BBC Symphony Orchestra, chorus, and singers in lots of traditional favorites and a few left-field surprises, too. The incredible pianist Yuja Wang is here, as well as Scottish tenor Nicky Spence, both sure to serve up plenty of flash in addition to their incredible virtuosity, making for a musical celebration that's both totally unique and totally British. It's why the last night of the proms is a famous, beloved annual tradition that concertgoers and radio listeners around the world look forward to with great anticipation every year. So get ready for a concert of great fun and fantastic music making at the last night of the proms 2026. Welcome to APM's Symphony Cast. Let's take our seats in the Royal Albert Hall and turn things over to our colleagues from the BBC, Petruk Trelawney and Georgia Mann.
1: Hyde Park is filled with fallen golden leaves. The temperature means jackets and jerseys are up for consideration once again. There is no doubt that there is a taste of autumn in the air. And what better signifies the changing of the seasons than the last night of the proms? Classical music's great party, a chance to raise a toast.

0: in the hours, weeks and months ahead.
1: It has been an epic summer of music making here at the Royal Albert Hall and across the UK. 86 concerts featuring 3,000 musicians. Proms were performed in Gateshead, Middlesbrough, Sunderland, Bristol and Mold in North Wales, as well as 72 here in London. As ever, the Proms is the place to experience brand new music as well as the all-time great works. And this season, there have been 17 new BBC commissions and 12 world premiere performances.
0: Let's meet our master of ceremonies, the chief conductor of the BBC Symphony Orchestra, Zachary Oramo.
2: I'm very excited about performing with the orchestra. Leonard Bernstein's Candid Overture, Dedrick Smetana's Vltava, which I think is one of the most perfectly formed pieces of classical romantic music. And of course, it's great to work with soloists like Yuja Wang, Nicky Spence. This is the second time I work with Nicky Spence, who's a sort of larger-than-life character, very expressive, honey-toned tenor that is also a really good musician, able to sing many, many different styles perfectly. Yuja Wang I've worked with several times in the past, one of the most brilliant pianists, technically, that there are nowadays. Very down-to-earth sound, good musician. So she's also a delight to work with.
0: We're going to start with the overture to Leonard Bernstein's Candide. Much celebration of the American semi-quincentennial across the Proms this season. Zachary Oramo on stage, bowing deeply, turning to salute the BBC Symphony Orchestra. The last night of the Proms is underway.

Leonard Bernstein's overture from Candide, opening the last night of the Proms 2026. We're going back in time to 1911 now. John Fold's Celtic Lament.

0: The Celtic Lament by John Foulds. Elizabeth Bass playing the harp solo. Jonathan Asgard playing the cello solo. He's had a good summer. Appearance with a solo at the last night of the Proms, and earlier on in the year celebrating his son Thelonious, a midfielder in the Norwegian World Cup team,
1: that
0: who also plays
1: impressive.
0: For Rangers. They got to the quarterfinals, Norway, didn't they?
1: So they did.
0: The chaplet is being placed around the bust of Sir Henry Wood, a chaplet of laurel leaves, two Prommers dusting off the great man's head.
1: They are giving him a good dusting. Possibly he does need it. Brian Austin, one of those doing the dusting and applying the chaplet. He first stood in the arena 70 years ago in 1956 while waiting for his call-up papers. The call-up came before the end of the season, so he was away for the next 2 years. And Joe Robinson from Stevenage, he's been promming now for 10 years.
0: We should say it's the Royal Academy of Music that own the bust of Henry Wood and lend it to the Proms and the BBC each summer. The chaplet will be taken tomorrow to Holy Sepulchre Church in the City of London, where there is a memorial stained glass window to Wood, and at 6 o'clock there will be a service of thanksgiving and celebration for the Proms, which Georgia and I will be reading lessons at.
1: We shall.
0: Now, we're about to meet Nicky Spence.
1: Yes.
0: We start with him singing in what is in effect his second tongue, the Czech language.
1: Yes, he's going to sing from Dvořák's great opera, Rosalka, and he takes on the role of the prince.
2: He turns up in the forest and he's very much in wooing sexy prince codpiece mode, and then comes across Rusalka, who, as we know, doesn't have much to say. So he basically does a bit of, I think they call it transference, and just puts all of his love onto her, but with consent, obviously, she's in the mood. And it's just a beautiful outpouring of love, but also of mystery. And any Czech music just has so much honesty and kind of all organs on the sleeve. So it's a fantastic piece of music, and also the end of an act, so you get quite a triumphant end, which will probably make me sound way better than I am.
0: Oh, I don't know about that. Nicky Spence there. He is so associated with Czech music, isn't he? I mean, Janáček in particular. It was in 2024 he was awarded the Janáček Memorial Medal at the Janáček Brno Festival, and he's off shortly back there to star in The Adventures of Mr. Brucek to the Moon and to the 15th Century. No one better equipped than Nicky.
1: I must say, I don't think sexy prince codpiece was necessarily what Dvořák had in mind with this, although I'm interested to see how that interpretation might play out. The scene that we're about to witness, possibly complete with some squeaky balloons that seem to be going on down there on the arena floor.
0: A bit early for balloons.
1: I know, but something's going on. It involves a prince being drawn further into the woods by the sight of a mysterious creature soon revealed as Rosalka, the water nymph. And we often hear that wonderful aria, don't we, from Rosalka herself.
0: Wondrous vision, immensely sweet. Are you human or a fairy tale? Asks the prince. Have you come to protect that rare creature I glimpsed in the dimness of the forest?
1: A rare creature indeed. Nicky Spence in a sparkling, sort of almost rhinestone-trimmed jacket, ready to take on the role of the prince in Dvořák's Rosalka here at the last night of the Proms.
3: Later.

0: You're a golden star shining into the dark night. My fairy tale, come with me. The final words of the Prince's aria from Dvorak's fairy tale opera, Rusalka, sung by our prince this evening, Nikki Spence. And now some words from our conductor, Zachary Oram.
1: What a season of proms we've had. Across the UK, from the North East to North Wales, to Bristol, to here at the Royal Albert Hall. There have been 86 concerts featuring over 3,000 musicians. Silence and sound, the faces of friends. This for me sums up the whole of the proms and the whole of a life spent making music and listening to it too. You, the wonderful audience here and at home, give us the gift of your silence, of your time, of your attention. And we, the musicians here on stage, give you the gift of strange sounds organized into a language that speaks no words, but which we all understand. The miracle of music that bubbles up like a spring before it becomes a mighty river.

on this 2026 last night of the prom, Zachary Oramo conducting the BBC Symphony Orchestra, music by Bedřich Smetana, our second Czech composer of the evening. Mavlast, a river flowing through woods and meadows and on to the Czech capital, Prague. And here comes Yuja Wang, dressed in ivory-coloured silk. Behind her, Zachary Oramo. Broad smile on Yuja Wang's face as she shakes Igor Yusufovich's hand. Gestures to Zachary, bows deep and takes her seat at the stool in front of the prom's Steinway piano.

0: Yuja Wang playing the beguiling, glorious, sinuous piano concerto by Samuel Barber. Work he started in 1960, finished in 1962. It was premiered in September of that year. Described by one New York critic as being one of the most spectacular triumphs in the history of American music.
1: An incredible first half so far of this year's Last Night of the Proms from the Royal Albert Hall in London. And we'll be back with much more in just a moment. I'm Steve Seal. We hope you're enjoying this grand finale of the 2026 BBC Proms Festival here on SymphonyCast. A reminder that you can hear this concert again from our website, but do it soon because you'll only have access to the Proms concerts for a few short weeks. 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In just a moment, the Brits tribute to American icon Dolly Parton, and of course, all the usual pomp and, yes, the sing-alongs that make this festival finale one of the most famous annual classical music concerts there is. That's coming up next on EPM's SymphonyCast.

Welcome back. I'm Steve Seal. This is APM's Symphony Cast. This week, we're in London for the last night of the Proms 2026, the annual rousing finale to the BBC Proms, one of the longest-running classical music festivals in the world. And this last night, arguably, its most famous installment. The Proms is famous for many things. It's the classical music festival that goes far beyond the usual, with its mix of old and new, stalwart favorites and new commissions, and even pop music, and all of it enjoyed with great enthusiasm by the prommers here in the UK, and the last night of the festival even more so. Still to come, the finale sing-alongs imbued with all the British patriotism that are one of the hallmarks of the Proms last night. But first, something special. This year's last night comes on the heels of the passing of one of the world icons in country music just a few weeks ago, Dolly Parton. And Sakari Oramo and the BBC Symphony Orchestra chorus and some guest singers have put together a tribute.

0: A tribute to an all-time great here at the last night of the Proms, Beverly Knight, the Queen of British Soul, sang Dolly's I Will Always Love You, which Dolly wrote in 1973 as a farewell to her business partner and mentor, Porter Wagoner, famously covered by Whitney Houston. Everyone on their seats now as there is a projection of Dolly beneath the organ.
1: Directly underneath the bust of Henry Wood, there's Dolly and a thousand mobile phone lights swaying in time to that amazing musical sequence, including Louise's.
2: And yours,
1: and mine. Let's be honest. Do you enjoy that, Stuart?
3: I love that. That was a bit of a moment, wasn't it?
0: Really was. Is it a bit like what you were saying earlier on, that she's a great American songwriter. She had the ability to write tunes that sounded like they were folk songs that they weren't. Yes. And Paul McCartney, I think, has a similar gift.
3: Very similar. And also, the catchiest song, 95 Surely, the catchiest song about dismantling the patriarchy in the workplace ever.
0: Yes, from the 1980 comedy.
1: So, look, we've reached this point in the evening where we all know where it's going now. We had the Fantasia on British Sea Songs. Then we have, of course, the Pomp and Circumstance March number one. Then we move into Jerusalem, the Britain arrangement of the national anthem, and finally, Auld Lang Syne. There is, Stuart, something very reassuring about this familiarity.
3: Absolutely, absolutely. The rest of the programme changes, and as we've seen tonight, it's an eclectic programme. It's been challenging at times, accessible at times. But this is an exhalation moment, isn't it? It's sort of like, now we can... I was going to say literally let our herd up, but that's not all.
1: Some ice is arriving.
0: Some ice buckets.
1: Wonderful. We might have a little drink to celebrate the entry into the sea songs. Not Georgia and I, obviously.
0: No, never.
1: We might allow our guests
0: would a drop pass our lips.
1: To have a little tincture. I mean, did you feel a great weight on your shoulders when you were doing this moment last year?
2: Huge weight. The words alone are quite difficult to memorise, to be honest.
0: I bet.
1: Zachary Aramo is back on stage. The Fantasia on British Sea Songs, arranged by Henry Wood, starting with the saucy Arethusa.

opening his kilt to reveal a sequined rainbow flag, the LGBT plus pride flag. A pomp and circumstance march. Coming your way next, Zachary Oromo remains on the conductor's rostrum here at the Royal Albert Hall.

For Auld Lang Syne, those words of Robert Burns concluding this concert, as they do every year, the BBC Symphony Orchestra, chorus, and singers, all led by Sakari Oramo, to close out this year's last night of the proms, the grand finale of the 2026 BBC Proms Festival here at the Royal Albert Hall in London on SymphonyCast. Our thanks to Georgia Mann and Petrarch Trelawney and all of our friends at the BBC. I'm Steve Seal. We do hope you've enjoyed this year's Last Night Festival and all of this summer's concerts from the 2026 BBC Proms Festival here on SymphonyCast. 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APM's SymphonyCast is produced by Daniel Nass, with technical director Michael Osborne and assistance from Tania Major. I'm Steve Seal. We'll see you again next time on SymphonyCast. 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

From APM, American Public Media, this is Performance Today. I'm Valerie Kaler. While his peers were writing avant-garde music, American composer Adolphus Hale Storck wanted to, as he put it, seek the authentic self. And for him, that meant staying in some ways true to his upbringing. For a decade, he sang as a boy soprano in the choir at an Episcopal cathedral in Albany, New York. That early love for melody, for lyricism, for authenticity has been a through line that's apparent in all his music. Chamber music by Adolphus Hale Storck, his 1985 piano trio on the way from a concert in Manhattan. Also on the way, an Australian guitar duo plays Spanish music in Arizona. The Poetic Waltzes by Enrique Granados, on the way from Tempe. Here is an orchestration of a piece Granados wrote for piano, his Spanish Dance No. 5.

Fionnuala Hunt was the violin soloist and led the RTE Concert Orchestra. That was the Spanish Dance No. 5 by Spanish composer Enrique Granados. More Granados is coming up. His poetic waltz is played by Ziggy and Miles. From APM, American Public Media, this is Performance Today, taking you to concerts around the world. I'm Valerie Kaler. Intrigue and love. That's what Friedrich Schiller called the play that inspired the music we're about to hear. It's about Luisa, a young woman from a working-class family who falls in love with a boy from the right side of the tracks, or at least the noble side of the tracks. Rodolfo, it seems, is the son of a count. Luisa's father says, you know what, no. Tries to break him up with the scheming co-conspirator. The original play was more about class struggle, but when Giuseppe Verdi turned it into an opera, his focus was narrower, but somehow more universal. A father and daughter butting heads over a boyfriend. The play, Intrigue and Love, became the opera Luisa Miller. Here's the overture to Verdi's opera, played by the RAI National Symphony Orchestra, with Riccardo Bisatti conducting this performance in Turin, Italy.

That was the overture to Giuseppe Verdi's Luisa Miller, about a young woman who falls in love with a man her father does not approve of. Tale as old as time. That performance from the RAI National Symphony Orchestra, led by Riccardo Bisotti, at their HQ in Turin, Italy, the Arturo Toscanini RAI Auditorium. In the mid-19th century, the site was home to the Royal Hippodrome, a huge oval track for equestrian shows, and later a circus theater. Although none of those original elements remain in the current structure, the designers paid tribute to its history with a horseshoe-shaped balcony, and a 21st-century acoustic renovation installed a sunburst ceiling meant to evoke the old circus tent. The RAI Symphony renamed their concert hall in 2007 to commemorate the 50th anniversary of legendary conductor Arturo Toscanini's death. In a moment, poetry and music. Or music is poetry? 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

We're about to hear music by Spanish composer Enrique Granados. In the mid-1890s, he wrote a heartfelt set of dances for piano that he called Poetic Waltzes. They were among his very first published works, and he was justifiably proud of them. In fact, Granados enjoyed performing the waltzes himself, right up to the time of his death in 1916. He even recorded them on a piano roll.

from a role for player piano made in 1913, Enrique Granados playing his own poetic waltzes. Those pieces are still popular with pianists and with guitarists. The Australian guitar duo Ziggy and Miles, brothers Ziggy and Miles Johnston, played this arrangement of the Valses Poeticos, poetic waltzes, during the Hayden's Ferry Chamber Music Series in Tempe, Arizona.

Music written in the 1890s originally for solo piano by Spanish composer Enrique Granados. He was trained in the European classical way, but that music came from a period where his interest was shifting to Spanish sounds, and we heard it reflected in his poetic waltzes. Granados imitated the sounds of Spanish guitar in many of his piano works, strumming, repeated notes, rhythms, and that sultry Spanish vibe. Not a big surprise, then, that guitarists are drawn to his work and make it their own. German guitar duo Christian Gruber and Peter Maklar made that arrangement. We heard it played by Australian guitar duo Ziggy and Miles at the Tempe Center for the Arts in Tempe, Arizona, part of the Hayden's Ferry Chamber Music Series. Thanks for joining me for today's Concert Highlights. I would love to hear your thoughts on the music and stories we share. 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In a moment, a piano trio from one of the elder statesmen of American music. This is Performance Today from APM,

American composer Adolphus Hale Storck has been writing music for more than 65 years now, and among his compositions, quite a few works written in response to difficult or violent moments in history. Hale Storck says as a composer, he hopes he can encourage people to contemplate the subject at hand. And he adds, quote, "Music is comforting for some, and for other people it's awakening. I have no interest in lulling people to sleep." Here's a piece from 1985, his piano trio, a piece that opens with a lament in remembrance of the Jewish Holocaust. Daniel Epstein at the piano, Zhao Wang playing the violin, Ben Larson cello. They gave this concert at the Manhattan School of Music in New York City. The Piano Trio by Adolphus Hale Storck.

American composer Adolphus Hailstork wrote that in 1985, his piano trio. Daniel Epstein at the piano, Xiao Wang played the violin, Ben Larson was the cellist. We heard it from their faculty recital at the Manhattan School of Music in New York City. In the program, they noted that Hailstork is a Manhattan School alumnus, and they praised his almost theatrical sense of drama in that piece. Adolphus Hailstork is a prolific composer. Over the past 65 or so years, he's written more than 250 works. Many of them relate to pivotal yet painful moments in our nation's history, including the assassination of Dr. Martin Luther King Jr., slavery, the Tulsa Race Massacre, and police brutality. Hailstork says he hopes, after listening to his works and thinking about the music, audience members feel a determination to make a better culture. American composer Adolphus Hailstork. You know I love sharing music with you here on PT. Whether you're hearing the show online or via the Your Classical app or on a good old-fashioned radio, I would love to share some music with y'all in person, too. PT has cooked up a dreamy trip for this coming spring. 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

Composer Valerie Coleman wrote that first choral version of this piece 2 decades ago. Since then, she's come up with several arrangements, most recently this version for full orchestra. From APM American Public Media, this is Performance Today. I'm Valerie Kaler. Umoja by Valerie Coleman. It's on the way from a concert in St. Louis, Missouri. Later in this hour, PT. Also ahead, a taste of Bach by way of Heitor Villa-Lobos. Here is a sweet, melancholy piece by Villa-Lobos, Tristorosa.

Two pianists sharing the bench there, Duo Lontano. They played Triste Rosa by Villa-Lobos, who totally made up that word, by the way, Sad Rose. From APM American Public Media, this is Performance Today. I'm Valerie Kaler, so glad you're here for our musical adventures and discoveries. Mozart did not write many string quartets to order, but we're about to hear one that he did. He actually wrote a set of three quartets at the behest of Prussian King Friedrich Wilhelm II, who was a pretty decent cellist. Mozart gave the cello a chance to sing throughout these quartets, writing some sweet and singable lines for the king. Cellist Wolfram Kessel gets the royal treatment here with the rest of his bandmates in the American String Quartet. Listen for a long cello solo at the beginning of the slow movement in the second of Mozart's three Prussian quartets.

We heard the American String Quartet at the Cooperstown Summer Music Festival in Cooperstown, New York. They played the second-to-last quartet written by Mozart, his number 22. Mozart wrote 23 string quartets over the course of his career. The very last ones he composed, three of them, were dedicated to the King of Prussia, Friedrich Wilhelm II, who knew his way around a cello. Mozart lavished a little extra love on the cello part, giving it some really lovely melodic lines. We heard cellist Wolfram Kessel and the rest of the American String Quartet play the String Quartet No. 22, the middle child from the very last set of Mozart quartets. It is always a treat to share concert highlights from around the world here on PT. And this spring, I invite you to join me on an in-person musical tour of Germany and Prague. We will attend three of the world's premier classical music events, the Dresden and Prague Spring Music Festivals, and the Beethoven Festival in Leipzig, where we'll hear a special recital by pianist Long Long. We'll immerse ourselves in the local art and history, explore the homes of Felix Mendelssohn and the Schumanns. There will be no limit, of course, to all the delicious food and great company of your fellow music lovers along the way. Space is limited on this intimate group trip. All the details, including the full itinerary, available online at publicradiocustomtravel.org. That's publicradiocustomtravel.org. 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

Brazilian composer Heitor Villa-Lobos is such a fascinating confluence of musical streams. Fundamentals of Western European classical music, intense study of impressionists like Claude Debussy, and modernists like Igor Stravinsky, popular music from the streets of Brazil. The most well-known example of this synthesis married Brazilian folk and popular music with the elegant precision and style of Johann Sebastian Bach. Bachianus Brasileiros. The selection we're going to hear is definitely the most familiar excerpt from that collection, the aria from Bachianus Brasileiros No. 5. He originally wrote it for solo voice and a bunch of cellos, but was asked to turn that part for an entire cello section into a part for one guitar. And the solo part, kind of a free-for-all, any voice, any instrument. This particular pairing is pretty common, flute and guitar. Flutist Alice K. Dade and guitarist Colin McAllister teamed up for this performance at the Colorado College Summer Music Festival.

Between 1930 and 1945, Brazilian composer Heitor Villa-Lobos wrote 9 pieces called Baquianas Brasileiras. That was the best-known tune from the set, the aria from Baquianas Brasileiras No. 5. The melody is vaguely reminiscent of an air by J.S. Bach, but also has the sound of a lamenting folk tune. Villa-Lobos wrote the piece for soprano and cellos, but the simple fact is everybody wants to play it, so there are countless arrangements floating around. The one we heard featured flutist Alice K. Dade taking the soprano line, with Colin McAllister covering the entire cello section on the guitar. That concert was at Packard Performance Hall at Colorado College during their summer music festival. You can hear that concert highlight again on the PT page. 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In a moment, honoring the ties that bind us together. This is Performance Today from APM.

solidarity, togetherness, family, community, unity. In Swahili, the word that encompasses that spirit is umoja. Valerie Coleman wrote her first version of Umoja 2 decades ago for Women's Choir. Since then, she's created multiple arrangements for different instrumental ensembles. And in 2019, at the request of the Philadelphia Orchestra, she wrote not just an arrangement, but a major expansion of the piece. The overall message of the power of community remains, but with a few interjections of discord, which she says represent the forces of injustice threatening to take hold in the world today. She said, quote, "This version is now a full exploration into the meaning of freedom and unity. Now more than ever, Umoja has to ring as a strong and beautiful anthem for the world we live in today." Stéphane Deneuve leads the St. Louis Symphony Orchestra in St. Louis, Missouri, in Umoja, Anthem of Unity, by Valerie Coleman.

0: American composer Valerie Coleman initially wrote Umoja 2 decades ago as a short piece for women's choir, then arranged it as a short piece for wind quintet, then for flute ensemble and concert band. Several years ago, the Philadelphia Orchestra asked her to write a major expansion on the piece and on the idea. That's what we just heard. Umoja, Anthem of Unity, for orchestra by Valerie Coleman. Conductor Stéphane Deneuve led the St. Louis Symphony Orchestra in concert in St. Louis, Missouri. Umoja is a Swahili word that means unity, maintaining connections as a family and community. 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

0: Piano Concerto by Danish composer Friedrich Kuhlau, performed by pianist Amalie Malling and the Danish Radio Symphony Orchestra under conductor Michael Schønwandt.
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0: Seiji Ozawa conducted the Mito Chamber Orchestra. The oboist was Fumiaki Miyamoto. They played an oboe concerto in D major by Richard Strauss on Music Through the Night. I'm Jalene Kahn, and it's always nice to listen with you. Thanks a lot for being here.
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0: that used to hold roughly 1 million gallons of pig manure into a freshwater pond. For NPR News, I'm Rachel Kramer in Des Moines, Iowa.
1: 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I'm Leila Faldin.
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3: Good morning, San Angelo. This is Gabrielle Dela Cruz here with today's weather report. Tuesday will be partly sunny with a high near 94. Tuesday night brings a 40% chance of showers and thunderstorms after 1 a.m. and a low around 72. Expect a high of 91 on Wednesday with an 80% chance of thunderstorms. The rain will carry into the evening with a 70% chance of storms and a overnight low of 65. This weather data was provided by the National Weather Service. 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

It's Jesse Wells with Wheel on The Cafe. I think before the decade is done, he is going to be one of the defining musical voices of the decade. Stay close. Johnny Marr stops by when we get back to World Cafe.

like it was only yesterday. Love was young and foolish, like a little child at play.

0: From the concert halls to the juke joints, from churches to festivals in the fields, welcome to another episode of Beale Street Caravan, celebrating the sounds of Memphis and the Mississippi Delta for 30 years. For three decades, Beale Street Caravan has shared the music, culture, and stories of Memphis with listeners around the globe. 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Hi, I'm Jared J.B. Boyd, and this week we have highlights from the 2024 and 2025 Concert to Protect Our Aquifer, live here in Memphis, Tennessee. It's coming up on Beale Street Caravan. Hey, T.O.
1: Hey, J.B. You know, after 30 years of producing Beale Street Caravan, we've learned that every great Memphis story begins with a sense of place.
0: No doubt about it. People travel here from around the world for the blues, soul, rock and roll, barbecue, and the energy that makes Memphis unlike anywhere else on the planet.
1: Yep, but beneath every club, every neighborhood, every recording studio, and every stage sits something most people never think about.
0: You're right, T.O. That's the Memphis Sand Aquifer. It's out of sight, but it's been providing exceptionally clean drinking water to Memphis for generations now.
1: Right. It's one of those things that many of us simply grow up taking for granted. But over the last several years, more and more people have become interested in learning about it as Memphis continues to grow and evolve.
0: Yeah, that's one of the reasons why the annual Concert to Protect Our Aquifer has become such a special and meaningful event. It brings together music lovers, community leaders, volunteers, and nationally recognized artists for an impactful evening that's altogether uniquely Memphis.
1: True that. Since 2019, Beale Street Caravan has been there to help capture those performances. This episode brings together some of our favorite moments from the last two concerts, featuring artists from across the musical spectrum who donated their time and talent for a memorable evening in Midtown Memphis at First Congregational Church.
0: Whether your favorite music is the blues, Americana, folk, roots, or classic Memphis soul, there's something for everyone in today's show. So let's head on over to First Congo Church and listen in. Here's our first performance from the Concert to Protect Our Aquifer, live on Beale Street Caravan.
2: Such an illustrious lineup of artists we get to share the space with. This is beautiful. And a huge thank you to each and every one of y'all who supported this incredible cause.

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0: 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We'll be back in a few minutes.
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1: Today's show brings together performances from the 2024 and 2025 concerts to protect our aquifer. Over those two evenings, audiences enjoyed an incredible lineup featuring blues man Bobby Rush, Shamika Copeland, James McMurtry, Steve Forbert, Tom Rush, Tim Easton, Shakira Saida, Alice Howe, Freebo, Marcella Simeon, Ann Harris, Kenny Wayne Shepherd, Eric Lewis, Jimmy Davis, and many more special guests.
0: It's a reminder that no matter where these artists come from, Memphis remains a place where music creates community. Let's get back to the stage at the concerts to protect our aquifer.

0: Exhibit Davis.
1: Hey, everybody. I'm Shamika Copeland. I've been here before. I'm a repeat offender, okay? 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I want to do this song. It's called Tough Mother. Is that all right? 126 and St. Nick. Better be smart. Better be quick.

0: Thank you. 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I'm not that tough, really.
1: Tough mother.

Is it because I sang the blues? Or is it because I'm black?

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Here's more music from the concert to protect our aquifer, live on Beale Street Caravan.

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Hi, this is Thomas Cribbins from Beale Street Caravan. 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

0: 18 hammers falling in our line. It ain't no hammer yelling ring like mine.
1: Yeah!
2: This is American Roots. Angola Prison is 18,000 acres surrounded on three sides by the Mississippi River. In 1901, the Angola Plantation was taken over as the Louisiana State Penitentiary. Angola has ominous associations in a state that leads the nation in percent of population in prison. In a nation that has the highest number of incarcerated people in the world, the prison has been famous for work songs like the one here by Roosevelt Charles, Big Louisiana, and Reverend Rogers, recorded in
0: 1959.
2: Angola was also known as the farm for its sugar and cotton cash crops grown by inmates, often under intolerable conditions. Music in Angola has been part of prison life since its beginnings. The late saxophonist Charles Neville, who served time in the early 60s, will tell us about that music scene, along with the voices of singers and scholars, gospel musicians, country pickers, and jazzmen, plus famed music prisoners nationwide, the late Merle Haggard, Johnny Cash, and Lead Belly, who spent time at Angola. First, a beloved soul man's take on prison workers he observed while touring the South in the 1960s. The late Sam Cooke on American Roots.
3: I hear something saying,

0: The Knickknacks, a jazz band recorded at Angola Prison in 1959 by LSU's Harry Oster. That bluesy bebop ensemble included New Orleans notables like drummer James Black, pianist James Booker, and later Charles Neville. Before that, Tippo, Mississippi native, the late Mose Allison at the piano, 1957, with his bohemian take on Parchment Farm, a buck of white blues about Mississippi's infamous prison. Although Neville Brothers singer Aaron Neville's famed for his updating of the old inmate song Angola Bound, it was his brother and saxophonist Charles Neville who actually did time at Angola Prison. He was among many great musicians who were sent to the penitentiary for drug offenses. Charles begins the tale with his arrest in New Orleans.
1: I got busted for possession of 2 marijuana cigarettes, 2 joints. Got sentenced to 5 years at hard labor in Louisiana State Penitentiary at Angola.

0: What year was that?
1: 1963.
0: Now, was this one of these situations where law enforcement really wanted you for something else, but this was an easy excuse? I mean, that's crazy.
1: Yes, it was. Because, you know, I had a drug habit. I was hustling. I was a shoplifter. And I had a partner who had asked me to work with her, a white girl. And so the way the scene was, the black person comes in the store and everybody follows me through the store. And this nicely dressed white lady comes in and she's got free run of the place. And so she was cleaning them out. Yeah. And, you know, what happened when they finally realized that she and I were working together, that's when they promised me they were going to get me at least 5 years. They set me up.

The main crop was the sugar cane, and there was a big sugar mill where they made molasses, they made syrup, they made brown sugar, they made bleached sugar. My life wasn't worth a nickel up there. You could be killed in many ways, either by the people who ran the place, the captains or the bosses, because the prison was not

were inmates doing time for manslaughter, drugs, all kinds of stuff. And we'd ride out the field on this open cattle truck. And the guard sees somebody on the truck who ran out with his money for drugs, then decides to kill him and shoots on the truck. And he might kill the guy he's shooting at. He might miss that guy and just kill somebody else. So, you know, just trying to get to work was dangerous. And then the invisible line connecting those guards was the guard line. And the rule was that if a prisoner got within 6 feet of the guard line, shoot to kill.

There was a song that we learned. A big white man on a big white horse. You don't know his name, better call him boss. And that was how we had to address the bosses, as boss. And when my friend James Black, the great drummer, came in, he had been out on the road with Yusef Lateef. And we had to really educate him. And he was saying, man, you know, they bow on your head, man, I ain't going to do that. Yes, you got to do it, because if you don't, they will kill you. That's it. It was just a matter of life and death. But, you know, when we did the Yes, Sir, Boss stuff, they thought that, yeah, we really meant that, that we really looked up to them like that. Man, give me a break.

0: Did you hear work songs, spirituals, anything in the prison?
1: Yeah, working out in the field.
0: Yeah.
1: For me, that was a revelation. I had heard recordings of some of the slave work songs and stuff. And out there, and we in the hot sun, cutting, shaking stubble, they called it, with the hoe. And the guy's singing, "Well, you don't mind rolling, but they roll so long. Make you wish you was a baby and your mother's arm." Say, "Well, I got lucky last summer when I got my time. My buddy got 100 years. I just got 99. And so, yeah, we sang those songs, and there were many different guys make up different choruses to them. Also, it seemed to make the work go faster, be easier.

0: You're looking at 5 years for two joints. I mean, what gives you hope and the ability to cope with things day in, day out on the work gangs and all the oppressiveness of it?
1: The music.

0: At first, when I was working in the field, I could only go into the music room after work. But then once I got the job working in the music room, I was there all day. I'm the music teacher, helped to put together the jazz band called the Knickknacks. Write the arrangements for the band, and organize the concerts. A lot of really good jazz musicians were getting busted for reefer and for possession of narcotics.
1: I mean, that was drugs was part of the culture of jazz to some degree.
0: Right, so we had a really great band. So, yeah, being able to spend my day in the music room was like a real big release from the prison, actually.
1: Talking with the late formerly incarcerated saxophonist and oral historian Charles Neville. His memories could fill a book or a film. Charles passed away in 2018. And we'll hear more from Charles later in this program. Coming up, Lead Belly at Angola, followed by a prison band playing one of his signature tunes, When American Roots Returns.

This is American Roots with our prison music program. Huddy Ledbetter from Mooringsport, Louisiana, better known as Leadbelly, was recorded by John and Alan Lomax in Angola, where he was imprisoned for murder. The Lomaxes recorded hundreds of songs in 1934, including Goodnight Irene, with which they petitioned Louisiana Governor Oscar Allen to secure Leadbelly's early release. Here's a song that Leadbelly likely learned earlier in Texas Sugarland Prison and later popularized. The Midnight Special was the name of a train whose headlights the inmates could see as it passed by the prison. The belief was that if the train's light shined in your cell, freedom was near. Here's Leadbelly with a studio version of Midnight Special on American Roots.

0: Leadbelly's legacy to the musicians who are incarcerated in Angola now is they look at him as a master strategist. I mean, imagine being at Angola and thinking that if you're ever released, you have no future because it's so hard to incorporate yourself back into the economy, into your family life, into your community. And here Leadbelly is somebody who not only got out, but became an important musician and historical figure.
1: It's ethnomusicologist Ben Harbert. Let's go to the bandstand at the Angola Prison Chapel.
2: We got a dedication to Mr. Leadbelly. I'm Mr. Wiley Van Scooter, y'all.

0: Johnny Rivers rocks Lead Belly's Midnight Special 1964 live at the Whiskey A Go-Go on Sunset Strip. Now that is the free world if ever there was one. Johnny Rivers grew up not so far from Angola in Baton Rouge. And before that, on stage in Angola's chapel, the final mission band from another Louisiana prison, Dixon Correctional Institute, where singer-guitarist Wiley Van Scooter sang a traditional song that Kurt Cobain famously learned from a Lead Belly record. Let's go to another prison concert stage in 1968.
1: Hello, I'm Johnny Cash.

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1: You gotta love those Johnny Cash concerts on stage at California Prison San Quentin 1969 and Folsom the year before. We're back with some bebop jazz recorded at Angola Prison in the late 1950s when American Roots returns.

0: This is American Roots, our program Midnight Special, Shine a Light on Me, with prisoners' music from Angola and beyond. A few minutes ago, we heard the long-standing and amazing prison jazz band, the Knickknacks, and we'll hear more in a minute. Soprano saxophonist Leotha Brown later joined that band with Charles Neville.
1: I came here in 1964, first-degree murder. I received a life sentence. It's nothing that I'm proud of. You know, nothing I can undo. I just have to live with it and pray to God that this is not where I'll stay until I leave the earth.

0: You know, I don't think you can really come to prison unless you have something inside of you that hurts, that yearns, that wants. But in prison, you have to have some type of outlet. See, once you lose this, that hurting, that yearning, and wanting, that aspiration, those dreams, you're dead. You're dead.
1: Next up on American Roots, the Knickknacks at Angola Prison, 1959.

0: The Knickknacks Jazz Band at Angola Prison, recorded by folklorist Harry Oster, 1959. As much as jazz was a surprisingly free musical expression in the prison, gospel music has long helped to free the spirit, if not the body.
1: My name is Larry Wilkerson. I'm from Shreveport, Louisiana, and I'm incarcerated for second-degree murder. I've been incarcerated for 34 years.
2: So how old are you now?
1: I'm 59 now.
2: What has music meant to you personally during your time here at Angola?
1: Well, when I first come to Angola, I had the opportunity to travel with a traveling band, and it was just out of a streak of luck that they came to choose me because they knew my background of singing. Every time I hear music in my heart and mind, it just tamed in me to be like a kitten. It tamed in me to be like a kitten. It just took the disrespect and the rudeness out of my heart in order for me to be a better person than I was yesterday.
2: Now, I got to tell our listeners, you got a shiny pair of black loafers on. You got a beautiful pressed pair of blue jeans. You got a beautiful blue jean shirt. You're wearing a wooden crucifix on beads around your neck.
1: Yes, sir.
2: And you got an old school little thin pencil mustache. It's so perfectly cut, I'm jealous.
1: Oh, no.
2: I'm a raggedy man looking next to you. How do you have this look? Is this something you are like every day, or is this just for the show? Or?
1: Well, Mr. Dick, it's an old school look. This is basically how I was dressing when I was out there, because I'm a penny loafer man. You know, we are qualified to put a Christmas list out, a Christmas wish list out of what you wanted, and I wanted a pair of these shoes. So by me being on the job as long as I have, they put together and got me these shoes. So I saved my money and bought the jeans, saved my money and bought the shirt, and bought the razor to trim my mustache up, and here I am.
2: How important do you think music's going to be to you going forward?
1: Well, in the event that if I get out of here, the only thing that I want to do, I want to get me a gospel group. You know, really, to tell you the truth, I just want to live a common life. I want to live a life like the storybooks, just saying, going to church, singing with a choir, and giving God the praise.
2: Well, I hope that you'll be out on the other side sometime with your spiritual message.
1: Mr. Nick, I'm going to say it like this. I know I have a renewed mind and a renewed spirit, and I ask the public and the victim family to forgive me for what I did. But if I never get out of this prison, I know my heart, and it don't matter where I'm buried at on this prison, I know where I'm going. God bless all y'all.
2: Amen.

0: Big John Taylor.
1: That's what you say. You want a little bit, I'll give you a little bit.
2: All right.
1: If it wins, I'll give you a little bit more.
0: All right.
3: Thank you, John. That's beautiful. That's pretty good. It's nice to hear you. All right. People.
1: That's the guy.
3: God bless you.
0: Be blessed, John.
1: All right.
4: I know it got 12 gates. And out of them 12 gates, one of them is mine. That's all I need to know. 12 gates.
0: Yes. Hold on to your faith.
4: 12 gates.
1: Yes, indeed.
4: We got about 100, but 212 gates here, but I got 12 good gates. And I'm going to get to one of them gates.
0: That's
4: one of them gates is mine.

The bluesy gospel of the late John Cephas on guitar and vocals with harmonica Phil Wiggins. Piedmont, Virginia sound on the song There's 12 Gates to the City. Before that, the Angola gospel master John Henry Taylor singing a little bit of All My Troubles in the Ben Harbert film Follow Me Down about music and musicians in Angola and other Louisiana prisons. We want to send that out to all our friends at Angola and around the country, to the innocent men behind bars and those working to atone for their crimes. Here's some classic country made a hit by Lefty Frizzell in 1959 about an innocent man who cannot vindicate himself from his death sentence. It's Gillian Welch and David Rawlings singing Long Black Veil on American Roots.

0: Jerry Lee Lewis with Gallows Emotions in 1965, and a song written by Alabaman Curly Putman, The Green, Green Grass of Home. Going home alive or in death is a perpetual theme in prison songs. When you're captive, it takes on special meaning. We'll hear about that life from a young country guitarist who plays in a black gospel band at Angola.
1: My name is A.J. Oscar Freeman. I'm from New Orleans, but I lived in Kenner from Jefferson Parish.
2: If I can ask you, what are you in for?
1: First-degree murder.
2: Now, you're in the main prison gospel band, and how does it go as you play with an African-American gospel band?
1: Well, everybody brings their own style to the table, so everybody has a freedom to put themselves into it, because they don't want a cover band that sounds like the artist all the time. They want you to sound like you, so I bring me to the band.
2: Does that mean you stick with pretty much spiritual music, sacred music, or do you do other kinds of music?
1: Right now, at what I'm doing, I'm sticking to the gospel, but I'm helping out for the Crow's Nest, which is rodeo music. They do nothing but instrumentals like Ghost Riders, Under the Double Eagle. I do that too.
2: You're the guy playing Ghost Riders when they all ride in the prison country western shirts, the cowboy hats.
1: Yeah.
2: That's some serious looking dudes coming into your soundtrack.
1: Oh, yeah. It's a lot of hard work that goes into that, though. If your first rodeo, I mean, you're going to have to be on your P's and Q's. You got all the rough riders riding in the arena. You get the adrenaline going. It sets the tempo of the rodeo.
2: Do you get out with music sometimes?
1: Yeah, I travel with the gospel group. I mingle with the free people all the time, you know. We've been all over the state.
2: How do people respond to you on the outside when you come play?
1: Some of them don't believe that we are locked up until they see the guards, until they see the van. Other than that, we're just normal people like them.
2: How is it then to come back to Angola after a tour?
1: Well, you know, you got to come back, so it's on you to do time the best way you can.
2: Anything else you want to tell the people out there?
1: Yeah, I like to say to my daughter, April, I love you, and I miss you.

0: talking with musician AJ Freeman. Let's go to the stage at Angola Prison Chapel, where he's poised to play lead guitar with the main prison gospel band.
1: Come on, we've been in the ballroom all day. It's time to go to church, eh? I ain't got no church here. Praise the Lord. Come on, how many want to go home? How many want to go home? How many want God to fix it for you? Huh? You want God to fix it for you? Come on, let's tell him fix it.

0: On my way home with the Maine Prison Gospel Band on stage at Angola, the Louisiana State Penitentiary. Our program Midnight Special, Shine a Light on Me, with prison music and musicians at Angola and beyond, is underwritten by a major grant from the National Endowment for the Humanities. I'm Nick Spitzer, and this is PRX, Public Radio Exchange.
1: KNCH, San Angelo, Texas.

0: Since this prison music program was produced, New Orleans saxophonist and our colleague Charles Neville passed away in 2018 at age 79. 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
1: In the yard.
2: Whoa!

0: This is American Roots. I'm Nick Spitzer with our program Midnight Special, Shine a Light on Me. Prison music from Angola, Louisiana, and beyond. This hour, we'll hear music from Merle Haggard, B.B. King, and Nina Simone. We'll talk to incarcerated musicians and continue our conversation with the late Charles Neville about his time in Angola. We'll also hear field recordings in southern prisons from Alan Lomax and Harry Oster, who recorded these black masking Indian songs in Angola prison in the late 1950s. Over 50 years after his incarceration, Charles Neville made a special return to Angola in 2016 to talk about the value of music in prison and revisit this traditional song with the Jazz Man, a band of incarcerated musicians on American Roots.
1: We're going to take y'all to New Orleans. We got Charles up here with us, and we got to go down there. You ready for New Orleans, huh?

0: by. Is that all right? If that's all right, let me hear y'all say, yeah! Thank you. The Jasmine Band.
1: Hi there, this is B.B. King. I'm the guy that plays the guitar called Lucille, and you're listening to American Roots. And I'm sure if you stay tuned, they're going to play some more you like. Lucille likes it, I like it, so stay tuned. And here's some more good music.
2: Hello out there. We're about ready to begin our program. I want to acknowledge the presence of the man, our own beloved Sheriff Woods. Another dear friend of all of yours out there is the Chief Justice of the Criminal Court, Judge Joseph Power, who is present. B.B. King is known to everyone as the King of the Blues. He's been referred to as the Chairman of the Board of all the blues singers. Would you please come forth, Mr. King?

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I say I've been downhearted, baby.

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And you said, thanks for the snack. I let you live in my kid's house. You said it was just a shack.

0: How blue can you get? From the late B.B. King, live in Chicago's Cook County Jail, 1971. Mississippian B.B. King was a visiting entertainer, but Californian Merle Haggard did hard time during his wayward youth and made a career partly by singing about it.
1: I guess it's no secret that I did a few years in San Quentin. And on my release, I noticed a lot of different things had come to pass while I was out of circulation. Like the girls' dresses were shorter, and the freeways were wider, and the old steam engines were gone forever. But the one thing I noticed most of all down through the San Joaquin Valley was the disappearance of so many labor camps where once I'd lived from time to time myself. And though a few still remain, like the old Blackburn's camp out on Weed Patch Highway, it was an evident fact that someone was trying to do away with them all.

Cajun Swamp Bob man Warren Storm in 1958 with The Prisoner's Song, a tune from the 1930s, made famous back then by Vernon Dalhart. And we heard Merle Haggard with Fugitive and Sing Me Back Home from the late 1960s. 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We're back with the backstory of the song Angle Abound when American Roots returns.

This is American Roots with our program about music from Angola Penitentiary and other prisons. Folklorist Harry Oster recorded Angola inmates in 1959 singing this call and response chant, Angola Bound.

0: A bit of Aaron Neville's Angola Bound. The folks at the prison today say things have changed.
1: Ain't no more Angola song. They made it in Angola.
2: Angola Bound?
1: Angola Bound, yeah. Ain't no more Angola Bound.
2: What happened? Ain't no more Angola Bound.
1: I guess you understand. Everything changed with the time.
2: This the new Malachi.
1: The new Malachi.
2: Yeah, it's new Malachi.
1: Yeah, we might be gone, but we still trying to keep up.
3: Yeah. Yeah. Yeah. Yeah. Yeah. Yeah. Yeah. Gunplay. I have a feeling that one day this is what a life sentence be able to get out someday. We ain't perfect, everybody make mistakes, right? But you never make the same mistake twice. Going through the struggle is all a part of life. I've been doing wrong for so long, it's time to do right. I ain't trying to tell y'all how to live y'all life. I'm just trying to lay there and give y'all some insight. I have a vision that's bigger than rap, bigger than life. You too have a vision if your vision is right. What you doing, the dark shell come to the light. And I'm seeing that now that I'm paying that price. Dr. King had a dream for me. I have a vision that the world will become a better place for us to live in. I done lost so many peers, I feel like I'm the last one. That's why I live every day like it's my last one. Ever since Hurricane Katrina hit my city, man, everybody running around like they don't give a damn. Pay attention, I'm telling you something beneficial. And it's official like
4: see you
3: a
4: real boy
3: with a whistle. I'm locked up, but I'ma be home knowing I'm through with the game, cause I know how the game go. I'm trying to duck failure, homie, and meet success. And staying fully focused, it's the way to progress. I have a vision that dudes sooner or later will stop being haters and be congratulators, you know. I have a vision that's so, so deep. It seems so real whenever I go to sleep, you know. I have a vision everybody stop killing. Like back in my mama days, everybody just chilling.
5: When we separated ourselves from ourselves, now in our community is hell. The drug epidemic and genocide is like a thief came through and stole the pride. Cause my generation hesitate to dream. Life bigger than profits off a triple B. We could be that lawyer or even a doctor instead of having ambitions to form
4: a boy.
5: An early intelligent, the killings be senseless, results in negligence. Reach one, teach one, the new movement, the block where they at. Most of the students swinging for survival, illegal merchants running for their freedom like union workers. The back of the bus, we overcame. We good at sports, it's a different game.
4: Jen, so Baton Rouge, Baltimore, baby.
6: You know, like, it might start off like us four might be out here rapping sometime, and next thing you know, everybody go to crowding around to see what we talking about, or see what we rapping about. We around men all day, and it be like 100 degrees out here, temperatures flying, tension riding, so to keep all that down, we just rap to get everybody communicating.
0: Angola inmates in the film Follow Me Down, commenting on the stereotype of prisoners singing old work songs, like Angola Bound. As drug laws tightened in the 1960s, an increasing number of urban musicians were sent to the farm, bringing with them diverse musical backgrounds. Saxophonist Charles Neville was among the significant line of jazz avant-gardists in Angola, where he played with the unlikely but prolific bebop group The Knickknacks. One of his great contributions as an inmate was helping to racially and musically integrate prison life. With a little help from Lead Belly, Charles takes up the story.
7: There was no real fraternizing amongst the white and black because it was actually against the law. And the only place that the white and black prisoners met was in the education building because there was only one education building. There was only one music room, so the white and black prisoners had to share that.
8: I told everybody over the radio, make up your mind and get together, break up this

0: Please get together, break up this old Jim Crow.
1: One day in the music room, one of the white guitar players comes and he puts his knife on the desk and says, "Hey, man, look, I'm 33 years old from Corpus Christi, Texas. This is the first time in my life I'm trying to hold a conversation with a black person. I was taught by my family, by the school, by the church, by everything around me that black people weren't really people." He said, "I was taught that the black man did not have the brain capacity of the white man and was incapable of thinking on the same level as a white person." He said, "Now, I've been struggling trying to play this damn guitar, and here you done come in here teaching people who've gotten better than me. So now, if your brain capacity is so much less than mine, something is f***ing wrong."

And so it kind of, that conversation started an interaction amongst the black and white prison in the whole education building. Everybody started realizing that, you know, my stereotype of the black man, maybe that ain't really the way it is. And, you know, the same with us. I had my stereotypical image just like they had. And I'm thinking, you know, just he's some evil, jive-ass redneck. And this poor guy was a victim. Also, it wasn't that's him, that's his spirit, that's what he was taught. Who was he to question what his parents and the church and the school was teaching him? But it was still against the law for us to play together.

0: So then what happens next?
1: Russell Sweet, a trumpet player from New York, who was a bebop player, and he's over in the white side of the prison. The white band's playing Cajun music, country music. And he wanted to play jazz, so he'd sneak in and play with us. He'd get busted in there with us. He'd go to the dungeon and get beat up.
0: What's the dungeon?
1: It's a small little room with nothing in it. No bunk, no toilet, no sink, just a hole in the floor. And guys would come out of the dungeon looking like they just came out of Auschwitz.
0: You never went to the dungeon?
1: No, fortunately, I didn't go there.
0: You heard about it.
1: So then after the segregation laws were outlawed and they had to paint over the signs, then it was legal for us to mingle and play together.

0: So did the bands, I mean, that you were supervising, did they get integrated for parties and other events, or did that kind of stay pretty much as it had been?
1: They got integrated for the official things that we did when we played, like the 4th of July party or the Easter party or the Christmas party.
0: Yeah.
1: And those events were so special to the inmates. I remember a guy getting out. He's done his time. He's going home. And he tell me, "Hey, man, I'm going to be back in time for the Easter party."
0: Yeah.
1: And he was.
0: He knew the music was good.

0: What finally led you to get out?
1: I made parole after almost 3 years. And they told me, well, Orleans Parish has me listed as a menace to society. So I could not be paroled back to Orleans Parish. But at the time, Aaron was in New York. He had Tell It Like It Is, was a big hit. And his manager told him, well, send the papers up here. We will sign the papers saying that you have a job and a place to stay. The night before leaving, you go up on the hill, as they call it, and stay in isolation. And the next morning, get up and they give you a suit and some funny shoes and $20.
0: Your family must have been really happy.
1: Yeah.
0: Thanks for sharing your memories. I think it helps everybody to know that there's life on the inside and the outside.
1: All right, you're welcome.

Saxophonist and former Angelite Charles Neville with tales of integration, making music inside prison walls, and finally, leaving Angola. More on going home, be it from Angola, Parchment Farm, or any of these mortal coils, coming up on American Roots.

0: This is American Roots. In the film Follow Me Down, we hear Christy Nelson upon her arrival at the Louisiana Women's Correctional Institution in St. Gabriel. As she begins a one-year sentence for marijuana distribution.
1: Some underestimated, so they chose to run it out and stay. So many people didn't leave because they didn't have a way. People stuck for days with no food, water, or shelter. Tell me, how could this happen when there's Southwest, Northwest, and Delta? It makes me wonder, even for the thunder, did anyone think about us? From the city to the state, to the government, tell me, who can we trust? Children watching as a state.

retaliate, no help but this war. Rhyme killed and raped. Children reaching for their mothers, but can't be found to be consoled. Fathers losing their pride as night in the hands no more. Babies dying of dehydration, the one who sees fair, free hand. But if you try and get the only way you can, the other reach, you will be shot. To be stuck for days with no food and water would make someone lose their mind. Without a bedroom in sight to you, so how could this be a crime? Fires burning, people learning that they are still not free.

0: The late blues man Robert B. Williams singing about his pardon denied again in 1959 at Angola, recorded by Harry Oster. Williams was released into servitude parole to work as a field hand at a nearby farm. In 1964, he was finally pardoned and went on to play and sing at folk festivals touring the world till his passing in 1980. Long-term prisoners and outside observers generally agree that Angola and other Louisiana prisons have improved over the years, even if they have a long way to go to reduce maltreatment, violence, and recidivism. Inmate and Reverend Sidney DeLoach leads a program at Angola to help inmates build skills for employment and life on the outside.
1: I sing gospel here 34 and a half years. Music is one of my passions. You know, we're trying to teach them responsibility and accountability. It's hard to teach people how to appreciate freedom when they've been in a land of slavehood and slave ship for so long. Because when they come in a land of freedom, they bring with them slave habits. See? And so what we're trying to do is break the habit. Music enables us to bring them close. And once they get there, then we can speak to them about themselves and about God and what his principles are and what he created us for. You know, surely he didn't create us to be in prison.
0: Charles Neville.
2: Being able to spend my day in the music room was like a real big release from the prison, actually. You know, when we'd play the concerts, it was like that wasn't part of the prison. You know, what we were doing, we were playing music. We weren't doing any kind of prison stuff. This was, you know, stuff that we did for our life.
0: Ben Harbert.
3: The importance of prison music today is that it reminds us that the people that we're locking up are human beings and that they have complex stories and that they're not just numbers and they're not just scary people, but they're people who are going to return to our societies. And when you experience someone singing, you can suspend all of the other impressions that you have of them.
0: Prisoner Alfred Rose.
4: Mama stood there on the front porch step, watching her baby as I packed and left.

Nina Simone with Bob Dylan's song, I Shall Be Released. And before that, I'm Going Home. Irvin Webb with Fellow Prisoners at Mississippi's Parchment Farm, recorded by Alan Lomax in 1959 on his southern journey. And prisoner Alfred Rose at Angola, singing his own song, Nowhere Bound, during a telephone call home. 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

American Roots is produced in collaboration with the School of Liberal Arts at Tulane University. Our presenting station is WWNO-FM at the University of New Orleans. Special thanks to ethnomusicologist Ben Harbert at Georgetown University for his commentary and his film, Follow Me Down, Portraits of Louisiana Prison Musicians. 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Thanks also to Adam Machado of our Huli Records Foundation, who made Harry Oster's unheard recordings from Angola available to us. Charles Neville's interview was done at New England Public Radio with help from Vanessa Cirillo and Bart Rankin. Particular thanks to Cheryl Renazza, president of the Louisiana State Penitentiary Museum Foundation, and Foundation Director Marsha Lindsay. We had special assistance from Dr. Marianne Fisher Giarlando, Carrie Myers, editor, and John Corley, associate editor of The Angolite. Carrie has since been released. Also, Warden Daryl Vinoy of Louisiana State Penitentiary at Angola, with assistant wardens Perry Stagg and Gary Young. Local conference funding was provided by the Louisiana Endowment for the Humanities. Our team for this program included Betsy Shepard, Garrett Pittman, Nina Feldman, Olivia Broslowski, Lauren Callahan, the late Ken Mills, and Gregory LeBlanc. This American Roots program was underwritten by a major grant from the National Endowment for the Humanities and by the National Endowment for the Arts. We also received support from the New Orleans Tourism and Cultural Fund and Jim Hart in Chicago. You can find out more about American Roots on Facebook, Instagram, and our website, AmericanRoots.org. I'm Nick Spitzer. Until that time, for American Roots from PRX.

0: The remnants of Hurricane Polo are expected to bring heavy rainfall and possible flooding across much of the state. Details on today's Texas Standard.
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0: I'm Angela Cocherga in El Paso. It's been a year since a gunman opened fire at an ICE office in Dallas. We hear from the wife of one of the victims, a man in ICE custody. Plus, the Endangered Species Act protects animals from extinction, how the Trump administration's interpretation of the law could change things. Also ahead, Amazon promised convenience, but there were complaints in a Texas city that was a testing ground for using drones to deliver packages. And the high price of diesel is affecting more than truckers. All that and more just ahead on today's Texas Standard.
2: Live from NPR News, I'm Lakshmi Singh. New York prosecutors are reopening a criminal investigation into an alleged sexual assault involving students at Cornell University. A former Cornell student says she was drugged and gang raped at the school in 2024. No criminal charges were filed at the time, but 2 weeks ago she filed a lawsuit with new allegations against Cornell and seven male students. NPR's Brian Mann is in Ithaca, New York, near the Cornell campus.
3: The lawsuit says some of the men who allegedly raped this woman who's identified as Jane Doe were allowed to write essays in order to lessen or mitigate disciplinary action by Cornell. In a statement, Cornell said there were consequential punishments for the men involved, but the university declined our request for an interview to clarify what all that means. It's unclear whether any of these men are still students at the university.
2: The details of the case have shaken the small college community in upstate New York and drawn condemnation from around the world. Senator Kirsten Gillibrand of New York spoke to NPR about the legislative work she has promoted to address sexual assaults on college campuses.
4: I do imagine that many campuses have put in place much better policies than they had a decade ago, but Congress hasn't done its part. And we just spent 2 weeks talking about college sports. Congress should spend at least that time talking about how to make campuses safe for all students.
2: Gillibrand's full interview airs today on NPR's All Things Considered. As public concerns mount over the advancement of artificial intelligence, the Trump administration is launching a new online government tool powered by AI companies Grok and Google's Gemini. President Trump argues this will streamline some basic paperwork functions. NPR's Emily Fang reports Trump is continuing to downplay concerns of leaders in the industry who have called for more regulation.
5: Housed at the website America.gov, this new AI-powered tool will look like a chat function. People can pull it up and ask it for information on, say, how to renew a passport or enroll in Medicaid. Joe Jebbia, an Airbnb co-founder who helped launch the function, says Elon Musk's AI chatbot Grok and Google's Gemini will power the new tool. Trump then signed an executive order to integrate all federal services across agencies into the AI tool.
6: All of this interface will go right into our great, brilliant supermind.
5: Trump also argued once again against regulation on AI, saying the U.S. needs to maintain its technology lead over China. Emily Fang, NPR News, the White House.
2: Former special counsel Jack Smith is defending the criminal cases he has brought against President Trump. Smith appeared before the Senate Judiciary Committee today. Republicans allege Smith abused his authority in the course of his probes. The ex-special counsel accused the president of breaking the law in trying to overturn the results of the 2020 election and of allegedly mishandling classified documents. This is NPR. A Venezuelan man who was shot by a federal immigration officer 9 days ago in Austin, Texas, was in court today after being charged with assault, among other crimes. The Justice Department's complaint alleges Wilbur Garces Perez struck an officer with his vehicle while attempting to evade authorities during a traffic stop. An attorney for Garces Perez disputes the claim. On Sunday, she said her client still had a bullet lodged near his spine and needed surgery. Garces Perez is due back in court tomorrow for a separate hearing on whether he can remain in the U.S. Montana is one of three states that's begun early implementation of new Medicaid work requirements. Later this week, the state will begin removing people from the public health insurance program if they are not in compliance. Here's Montana Public Radio's Aaron Bolton.
7: Under Medicaid work requirements, people need to be working, volunteering, or going to school. Montana will start kicking people off the rolls October 1st if they're out of compliance. Missoula, Montana resident Bethany Zulick is going back to school to become a high school English teacher. Zulick didn't think she'd have to prove her enrollment until next year, when she was supposed to be up for renewal. Then she got a confusing letter.
8: Some of the letter says that this information is due at my next recertification, and some of it says it's due within 30 days of the letter.
7: Critics worry people like Zulick will lose coverage because they're confused. State health officials say that won't happen, and they're ready to smoothly roll out the new requirements. For NPR News, I'm Aaron Bolton in Columbia Falls, Montana.
2: I'm Lakshmi Singh, NPR News.
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0: No matter where you are, it's Texas Standard Time on this 29th day of September, 2026. I'm Angela Cocherga in El Paso, and so glad you can join us. On my drive into the station in the wee hours of this morning, the roads were slick from rain overnight, and storm clouds were rolling over the mountains. With just a few days left of September, finally we're getting a little hint of fall's cooler temperatures. But Texas is also bracing for a lot more rain as Hurricane Polo breaks apart over Mexico and moves across the Southwest. El Paso will see the effect first, but many other parts of West Texas and other parts of the state will get some of that heavy rain. And as we know, when it comes to rain, there are also concerns about flash flooding. Mary Wasson joins us now with a look at what Texans can expect this week in weather. She's a meteorologist for the Austin American-Statesman. Mary, welcome to the Texas Standard.
11: Hi, how are you doing?
0: Great. Well, a lot to talk about. Let's start by telling us a little bit about the last few weeks. Dry conditions in many parts of the state, wildfires, triple-digit temperatures, and all of this as we end the month of September. So what has made Texas's extreme heat last this long?
11: Yeah, well, we had, you know, our typical summer heat dome that we see in July and August just kind of expanded through September. So, yeah, September was one of the warmest ever across the state, if you can believe that. But now we are turning the tide and we are turning to more extreme wet weather that's heading our way.
0: Well, let's talk about the rain and the remnants of Hurricane Polo as it moves inland into Baja California and Mexico and then across the Southwest. Tell us about that.
11: Yeah, well, Polo, you know, was once a Category 5 hurricane, one of the strongest in the Pacific, has now made landfall as a Category 2 and is moving inland. So all that moisture will continue to stream across Mexico, and it's setting its eyes for West Texas. So once it moves towards, say, El Paso, it's going to stream in through Midland and then across North Texas. And at the same time, we have a frontal boundary and an area of low pressure coming through the Four Corners region that is also setting its eyes for Texas. So it'll kind of meet up and push all that moisture eventually into the central Texas region, which, as you know, can have a lot of flooding. So we're going to see several days of this moisture kind of sticking around, possibly producing some flooding rains.
0: Yes, well, I'm in El Paso, so right on the edge of West Texas, and we are starting to see some rain. Started last night. But how long will these wet conditions last statewide? And you mentioned concerns about flooding, especially if the rain just the storms just kind of sit over certain parts of central Texas.
11: Correct. Well, you know, in El Paso, that moisture is already moving in. So once it starts to kind of move towards the east, we're going to see more widespread rain later today into your Wednesday, Thursday. And then unfortunately, along and east of I-35 and in South Texas through Friday and Saturday. So we're talking multiple days as it moves across the state. Rain totals anywhere between 4 and 6 inches, especially for areas near from basically a swath from Del Rio, Laredo, up through San Angelo, Abilene, to Dallas and the I-35 corridor. That's kind of where we're focusing in on that 4 to 6 inch range. And we can't roll out up to 8 inches. So just some really heavy rain. And of course, on top of, you know, the dry soil, it's nice to see it seep in, but that's too much in a short amount of time.
12: Yeah. How concerned are you about serious flooding? I know there are preparations underway for those communities.
11: Right. You know, back in July, we had all that heavy rain as well. So it hasn't been, you know, too many months removed from a big heavy rain event. But yeah, I think we're going to see localized flash flooding. We already have a flood watch out for Dallas, Waco, the Hill Country, and parts of West Texas. That starts tomorrow through Thursday. I'm sure that'll be expanded into Austin, San Antonio, and across South Texas. So we'll have to watch this closely. It's just something that's going to have to pan out over the next few days.
12: Well, something this will usher in that I think Texans welcome, cooler temperatures, more fall-like temperatures. Yes. Tell us about that.
11: Yes, finally, we've been waiting for it. And, you know, just as we're turning the calendar from September to October, we're going to see those fall-like temperatures move in with highs in the 80s, if you can believe that, some morning lows in the 60s. And, you know, we should be around that. We should be in the upper 80s with lows in the 60s. So we'll get kind of closer to normal. But then next week, we have even a cooler surge of air that's going to move in. So we're really excited about that.
12: Well, will these cooler temperatures remain, or do we still have a few more hot days left in the forecast?
11: Well, it's going to be hot today across especially central Texas. But yeah, I think this is ushering out the triple digits, maybe even the 90s. Because if we look 2 weeks in advance, we're still going to be dealing with some rain here and there. So hopefully the clouds will keep our temperatures down.
12: Well, getting back to something you mentioned about the state drought outlook, will this help alleviate some of those parched areas of Texas for a longer period of time than just a few wet days ahead?
11: Right. Well, I believe so. We have 18 million Texans under a drought. That's 84% of the state. And the most extreme drought is actually in the Texas Panhandle, North Texas, South Texas, and a sliver of the Austin area. So I think, you know, we'll see some major improvements, especially in North Texas, Central Texas, and South. However, the Panhandle, where they've been dealing with a lot of fires, we'll probably see that drought continue even through October.
12: We've been speaking with meteorologist Mary Watson, who works with the Austin American-Statesman. Mary, thank you so much for giving us the latest.
11: Yes, no problem. Thank you.
12: It's been a year since a gunman opened fire at a Dallas ICE field office, killing two men in ICE custody and wounding a third. KRA's Priscilla Rice reports how the widow of shooting victim Miguel Angel Garcia Hernandez is reflecting on what happened and how activists have stepped up efforts to help immigrants as they show up for their check-ins.
13: Stephanie Goffany, the widow of Miguel Angel Garcia Hernandez, says this week has been emotionally hard for her. A year ago, she lost her husband of 10 years after the attack outside the Dallas ICE field office. He died almost a week later from his injuries. Another victim, Norlan Guzmán Fuentes of El Salvador, died the morning of the attack. A third man, José Andrés Bordones Molina of Venezuela, survived and is now in his home country. Goffney describes this year as a blur and has been reliving the days leading up to García Hernández's death.
14: The 23rd, for example, that night was the last night we spoke over the phone, and the last day I saw him as well, because I went to go visit him in court that morning, the day before it all happened.
13: Goffney describes her husband Miguel as someone who worked hard in the painting and remodeling business, who catered to his children, giving them nicknames, like his four-year-old son he called Cricket. She says it's been hard on their five kids, who still ask for him.
14: They bring up, like, memories, like, oh, remember when, you know, Papi did this, or when he would do, you know, so just a really good father.
13: Their son Miles was born a week after Garcia Hernandez died in a Dallas hospital. She's preparing to celebrate Miles's first year, while also mourning the loss of her spouse. She says she has mixed emotions.
14: Everyone is, my family is, you know, excited for his birthday and everything. But on the other hand, it's, you know, been a year.
13: Less than

0: Less than a week after the shooting at the Dallas ICE field office, community organizers like Anthony Lazon Conde, founder of nonprofit Dallas for Change, started showing up there from 5:30 a.m. to 5 p.m. He says his van became a mobile storage unit for a respite center. Lazon Conde and other volunteers set up shop in the back of the Dallas ICE field office, offering water, food, clothing, or helping families locate loved ones if they were detained.
1: I mean, some of the first folks that I decided to help out, financially were single moms, that were left just abandoned with kids, without work, without access to their bank accounts.
0: Other community organizers like Flaca Martinez also continue to provide services. Martinez volunteers with the nonprofit La Colectiva. The group asks people if they have an emergency contact and a plan in case they're detained.
2: Every single day, they're scared. They don't know who they're going to encounter past those glass doors.
0: She says it's important to remember the two men who were killed a year ago and to help those who show up every day to their appointments.
2: We need to not allow something like that to happen again, so that's where it's important to remember them.
0: Meanwhile, Stephanie Goffney is planning a quinceañera for her daughter, a party she's had to postpone due to finances, grief, and going back into the workforce. It was at a quinceañera that she met Miguel when they were teens. They were friends for years, but eventually the relationship evolved into marriage. She never imagined her last moments with him would be in a hospital. She remembers seeing his feet shackled as he lay in a hospital bed in a coma and under the watch of ICE agents.
3: I don't know. I feel like I never got any kind of private time with him. Say goodbye, or because they were always there. At 24/7, someone was there. A stranger was sitting there staring at me, listening to everything I was saying.
0: Goffney says she wants her husband Miguel to be remembered as a human being.
3: He had dreams. He had goals. He didn't deserve this, and no one does.
0: I'm Priscilla Rice in Dallas.
4: Our audience and engagement editor, Wells Dunbar, joins us now with the talk of Texas and a very important topic. Hi, Wells.
5: Hi, Angela. Good to be with you. Yes, two questions many Texans may be asking themselves as the midterm elections near. Am I registered to vote? And am I really sure I'm registered to vote? Yes, early voting begins so soon, October 19th, but issues surrounding voting in Texas making headlines. Over a million voters have been placed on the state's suspense list, which could mean an additional step when voting. And the Texas Department of Public Safety just recently delivered a backlog of over 175,000 voter registration applications to counties, some applications dating back years, with little information as to why the delay. It has some folks asking if they are truly registered. Do you have questions? What do you think? We're asking our audience because it's the talk of Texas this week, and we're looking to hear from our listeners. Folks can reach out and leave us a comment on social media, but also make us a voice recording so we can share it on air. That's easy to do there at texasstandard.org/talk. Just press that orange record button and leave us a message about these voter registration snafus. I will be back with more. And a reminder for now, voter registration does continue through October 5th. So lots to consider there, Angela. Lots to talk about.
4: Not much time. That's next Monday. Thank you, Wells. We'll look forward to hearing from you a little later in the program.
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0: It's the Texas Standard. I'm David Brown. The Endangered Species Act is the primary legal protection for animals that are near extinction in the United States. Since it became a law during the Nixon administration, the act penalized people or businesses that harmed the country's rarest animals, whether it happened on purpose or not. But under the Trump administration, that interpretation of the law appears to be changing. For more, we're joined now by Melinda Taylor, an environmental law expert and senior lecturer over at the law school at the University of Texas at Austin. Professor, welcome to the Texas Standard.
1: Thanks for having me, David.
0: The New York Times recently reported on a Trump administration memo that reinterprets what it means to take an animal under the Endangered Species Act. Before we get into what's changed, can you first explain what taking an animal has historically

0: men under the law?
1: Sure. So, under the Endangered Species Act, which was passed in 1973, as you mentioned, take has always, it's got this long regulatory definition, but it basically means to harass, harm, pursue, hunt, shoot, wound, kill, trap, capture, or collect, or to attempt to engage in any of those conducts with respect to an endangered species. Historically, that prohibition has been interpreted to include activities that weren't designed to hurt the endangered species, the animal or the plant, but activities that might inadvertently or incidentally harm that species.
0: So what changes under what's now being considered a new interpretation from the Trump administration?
1: Yeah, so the Trump administration last spring proposed a rule that became final in July, which basically repealed the definition of one of those terms that I just read from the statute, the definition of harm. And though it's, sounds like it's in the weeds and it's too much detail and do we really need to know, it was quite important because by repealing a regulatory definition of harm, which had included those incidental impacts on species, the agency said that from this point forward, the only things that will be prohibited under the Endangered Species Act are things that result in a direct harm to a species.
0: Now, when you say direct, are we talking about intentional? Is intention
1: Intentional as
0: that's
1: well. And that's what the enforcement memo, which you're referring to, which came out of the U.S. Fish and Wildlife Service, the executive director or the director of the service, said that only activities that are intentionally designed to harm the habitat, that is the place that the animal lives, will be illegal under the ESA.
0: Well, I'd not heard about the memo, so that was rather unintentional. But
1: Yes.
0: that's
1: Right.
0: very, but I see what you're saying. I see why that
1: It's a huge change.
0: Are there any other actions that the current administration has taken that might erode some of the legal protections of wild animals?
1: Well, the administration has also amended certain parts of the prohibitions that apply to so-called critical habitat and a few other issues like that. But this is by far and away the most consequential regulatory change probably ever with respect to the
0: Really,
1: Endangered Species Act.
0: ever. I know
1: Absolutely,
0: you've been working in
1: yes.
0: this field for a long time too. All right, well, what do you see as the broader implications of this change for both endangered animals and the entities that may accidentally harm them?
1: Right. So, what's been going on for the last 40 plus years since Congress included a specific provision in the ESA in 1982 designed to address these so-called incidental takes has been that entities, maybe it's a timber company, a real estate developer, an oil and gas company, if they propose to do something, carry out a development activity that would have an impact on a listed species, they've been required to get a permit and actually offset the impacts that they would exert on that species by protecting habitat someplace else and also minimizing whatever the impacts would be associated directly with their activity. So now, with this new interpretation and without that regulatory definition of harm, these developers will no longer be required to get a permit, so they won't be offsetting any impacts that they might have on that species habitat. And, essentially it's a whole new world.
0: All right, let me, since you're a law school professor, let me throw out a legal hypothetical, somewhat legal hypothetical, light on the legal. Let's say that a developer here in Texas, and I'm thinking of one subdivision in particular, there's been a big plan, been talked about a lot in the press, and an environmental group comes forward and says this particular animal will be negatively impacted. And we've seen sometimes some of these critters have been identified. A lot of us don't know what it is. We find out later, yes, it is indeed protected. So, under the changes here, could a developer basically say, "Well, we're not intending to do anything that might harm this particular creature. We're just going to develop and do everything we can to avoid affecting their habitat." Would that get the green light?
1: Absolutely. They wouldn't even go to the Fish and Wildlife Service in the first place, more than likely, because no permit would be required, because it would be impossible for the service on the back end, if they didn't obtain a permit, to come in and say you should have gotten one. It's substantially loosening a requirement that, again, has been in place for over 40 years, that over the decades has led to a lot of conservation.
0: Are there certain economic activities in Texas that might be especially affected by this change? Can you think of any?
1: Sure. So, as I think probably your listeners know, there have been proposals and now approvals to build some new very high voltage transmission lines, these so-called
0: Yes.
1: 765
0: Heard about
1: lines,
0: those, yeah.
1: right, to take electricity from the sort of central and eastern part of the state out to the
0: Out to
1: Permian
0: West
1: Basin.
0: Texas, right.
1: Exactly. For, the last several years that those transmission lines have been under discussion, the assumption has been that if those lines are constructed through habitats for listed species like the golden cheek warbler, which has been kind of famous in Central Texas for a long time, that the transmission developer would have to obtain offsets or a permit in order to build the lines. Now, I think that's very much in question, whether that there will be any mitigation done for those transmission lines.
0: Well, I question though, on an individual case, could you still file a legal challenge and try to fight it in court?
1: A legal challenge could theoretically be brought by a third party, an
0: And maybe
1: environmental
0: test the
1: organization,
0: interpretation, perhaps.
1: right? But in order to bring a case like that, and this has been a problem even before the definition was repealed, actually, the plaintiff in a case like that, the environmental group, or maybe the landowner, would have to prove that the golden cheek warbler was in fact
0: Have
1: nesting,
0: to prove
1: yes.
0: to an administrative judge
1: To
0: or something.
1: a court, to
0: To
1: a
0: a court.
1: federal
0: I see.
1: court,
0: Okay.
1: yeah, would have to prove that a golden cheek warbler or whatever the species is,
0: That's a very tall bar.
1: yes, was actually nesting in an individual tree that was cut down in order to build this
0: Wow.
1: transmission lines.
0: I see.
1: So, yeah.
0: What do you expect will be the next step here? How do you see this unfolding?
1: Well, there have been four legal challenges filed to contest the repeal of that definition that I mentioned earlier. So there's cases in federal court on the West Coast, California and Washington State, also in South Carolina federal court, and then there's one in the DC District Court
0: None
1: as
0: in our
1: well.
0: circuit, though.
1: Yeah, exactly. Yeah, everything, all those cases are sort of proceeding apace, but it'll take time for judges to make decisions. Yeah.
0: Melinda Taylor is senior lecturer at the UT Austin School of Law. Professor, thanks so much for joining us on the Texas Standard.
1: You're welcome. Thanks for having me.
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0: Live from the Texas Newsroom, I'm Shelby Rose. Governor Greg Abbott on Monday issued a statewide disaster declaration over record-high diesel prices and shortages. The declaration waives dyed diesel restrictions and raises the allowable weight for fuel, agricultural, and timber loads. Abbott says soaring prices put the state's agricultural and freight industries at risk. The governor is also warning about the possibility of flash floods across Texas. The Texas Newsroom's Blaze Ganey has those details.
1: Abbott says the threat for the impending downpour could be similar to what Texas saw last July when several areas throughout central Texas received record levels of rainfall. He says for now, the focus is to make sure residents are aware of the rain event.
2: From Amarillo to Lubbock to El Paso, be prepared in the next 24 hours to take action needed to protect yourself.
1: Rainfall is expected to begin early this week in far west Texas and El Paso and make its way east throughout the week, likely making it to the I-35 corridor near Dallas down to Fredericksburg on Wednesday. By Thursday, the rainfall is expected to reach San Antonio. I'm Blaze Ganey in Austin.
0: Republican Senate candidate Ken Paxton says he supports allowing greater immigration to fill openings in labor-starved job sectors like agriculture, ranching, and home construction. But Paxton says he favors a, quote, America First approach that stresses border security above new arrivals.
3: I do think this has been a political football where I think, like, even President Trump offered up an immigration deal and the Democrats turned it down because they wanted it as an election issue. So there was a deal to be had back in the first administration, and, you know, the Democrats said no.
0: Paxton spoke with U.S. Hispanic Business Council at a forum in Fort Worth. Democratic Senate candidate James Tallarico will speak before the council in Edinburgh on Wednesday. Hurricane Harvey might seem like a distant memory to some Texans, but recovery efforts across the state continue to this day. For those who still have to repair damages to homes and businesses, there's light at the end of the tunnel. KEDT's Lon Gonzalez reports.
4: With Hurricane Harvey 9 years past, the Texas General Land Office announced Monday it would be offering a one-year extension for existing infrastructure and mitigation contracts. The GLO had recently petitioned the U.S. Department of Housing and Urban Development for this final extension of the 2017 Hurricane Harvey Community Development Block Grant Disaster Recovery Fund.
0: And residents can visit recovery.texas.gov for more information. I'm Shelby Rose in the Texas Newsroom.
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6: It's the Texas Standard. I'm David Brown. Texas pumps the oil. Texas refines the oil. We've got pipelines running every which way, and the self-proclaimed energy capital of the world is right here in Houston. So how on earth did diesel get to nearly $6 a gallon? This is a question that matters way beyond the truck stop, folks. Diesel moves the groceries, it moves the cattle, the construction equipment, in other words, pretty much everything that eventually winds up on a shelf or at a job site. And with supplies unusually tight right now, those higher costs do have a way of showing up in places where you won't see a diesel pump anywhere nearby. So what's going on and how much more could Texans wind up paying out of pocket because of it? Joining us is University of Houston Energy Fellow Ed Herz. He's one of the country's top experts on the oil industry. Ed, welcome to the Texas Standard.
7: Thank you, David.
6: Let's begin with the apparent contradiction. Texas produces enormous amounts of oil and has the nation's biggest concentration of refining capacity. So you tell me, why is diesel so dang expensive right now?
7: Well, because it's in short supply across the world, and Texas has an open border, as does the United States. We sell diesel to Asia. We sell diesel to Europe. And right now, the consumer in Houston, the consumer in Austin, is competing with a consumer in Paris or the consumer in Vietnam for that gallon of diesel.
6: That's a very stark way of describing it. Well, let me ask you something. There's been all sorts of talk about the possibility of perhaps putting limits on diesel exports, or barring that, maybe the government stepping in and trying to do something to control diesel prices more directly. What do you think about those ideas?
7: Well, apart from the obvious irony of a Republican administration and Republican-controlled Congress considering a socialist solution, it won't work. When we've restricted exports of products before, it leads to dislocations across the world and domestically. Our refiners, who had been exporting roughly 1.5 million barrels of diesel a day prior to the war, would find that market going away. And so these refiners would shut down. That actually would put some more pressure on the jet fuel market and the gasoline market for consumers here.
6: Because they just stopped refining? Is that what you're saying? That it wouldn't be profitable for them?
7: Right. Well, some of them, these refiners have been running 24/7 since the start of the war. And, you know, quite honestly, some of them would shut down, find it profitable to shut down to keep prices higher. And they have the plausible excuse of having, you know, deferred maintenance that they really need to attend to. Remember, our refinery infrastructure is relatively old. We haven't been building new refineries. And for, you know, the last dozen years, refiners really haven't been making more than single-digit returns. Yeah, at this moment, it's a good time to be a refinery. It is every 22 years. But we need to provide the economic incentives for them to continue to operate and continue to invest.
6: Obviously, most of us think that these, you know, when we're talking about diesel prices, that's something truckers worry about. How quickly does an increase this big, though, start working its way into what the rest of us are paying for groceries, building materials, and all that other stuff?
7: Instantly. I was on the Ship Channel on Friday. The tanker behind me was loading up with diesel. The truck stop in front of me had a price of $6.58 a gallon.
6: Boom. That's it. So, yeah. So automatically, we're going to see that price increase trickle through the system. You think, though, about how Texas Ag, for example, runs on diesel, tractors, combines, irrigation equipment, hauling crops and cattle. Are there parts of the state or sectors of the economy you're aware of that are especially vulnerable or exposed right now because of these prices?
7: Well, especially the ag sector in Texas and throughout the grain belt of America. You know, they've been hammered on the top end with lower revenues because of the trade war. I mean, China stopped buying crops from the United States. I was in Kansas a few weeks ago. Crops are piling up outside the grain elevators again. The prices are down. So the farmers, you know, some of them may save on diesel simply because they're not going to harvest their crops.
6: Wow.
7: But they've been hit with higher diesel prices from March on. So the entire season for them has been a problem with diesel. They're taking it on the chin.
6: Ed, it sounds like you're not too optimistic that prices are going to go down. Do you see this truly wrecking our economy? I know that a lot of people are feeling pinched right now, but can you put this in some kind of perspective for us with those prices right now around the $6 level, diesel?
7: Keep in mind, you know, even at $7 a gallon, it's less expensive than a hot dog at the Astros ball game. At $7 a gallon, it's less expensive than $25 a gallon Starbucks coffee. It will all get passed through to us. We will all be paying for it, but we'll still be able to go forward as an economy without too many inconveniences. We'll just have to change our pattern of spending.
6: University of Houston Energy Fellow Ed Herz, thank you so much for that explanation. We certainly do appreciate it, sir.
7: Thank you, Dave.
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0: I'm Jason Mellert from the Center for Texas Music History at Texas State University. This week in Texas music history, we get back in the saddle again with the original singing cowboy. On September 29, 1907, Gene Autry was born in Tioga, Texas, son of rancher Delbert Autry. Like many North Texans, his early story crossed back and forth over the Oklahoma border, where he played guitar and sang while working as a telegraph operator for the railroads. The way Autry told it, it was on one of those shifts in 1927 when humorist Will Rogers heard him singing and encouraged him to work in radio, leading to a job on Tulsa's KVOO. A record deal followed in 1929 and his first hit single, That Silver-Haired Daddy of Mine, in 1931.
1: Dear old daddy, I called you to bear.
0: Next, Autry turned his attention to Hollywood and in 1934 played a role in the Ken Maynard Western in Old Santa Fe, a pioneering film in the singing cowboy genre of white-hatted cowboys foiling dastardly villains through their guitar strumming as much as their gunslinging. The filmmakers noted that the Texan Autry acted more naturally on horseback than the movie's star, and he booked a feature of his own, the surreal sci-fi Western Phantom Empire, in 1935. Autry would go on to star in nearly 60 Western films over the next two decades. Alongside other marquee singing cowboys such as Tex Ritter and Roy Rogers, Autry canonized old cowhand tunes, say Home on the Range, and popularized new standards like Deep in the Heart of Texas.
2: Deep in the heart of Texas.
0: All that, and Autry created his own television show, broke sales records with a little 1949 ditty called Rudolph the Red-Nosed Reindeer, and in 1960 purchased the Los Angeles Angels baseball team. His legacy continues in the Autry Museum of the American West in Los Angeles, a testament to the art, culture, and history of a region Gene Autry's career celebrated and which had shaped him from North Texas ranches to Oklahoma railroads to the magic of Hollywood film. And you can hear music from the Lone Star State 24/7 on the Texas Music Experience at tmx.fm. For the Texas Standard, I'm Jason Mellert.
2: Are full of squawks, deep in the heart of Texas. The oil wells are full of smell.
3: It's the Texas Standard. I'm Laura Rice. A welcome convenience for some, but an invasion for others. That's a line that could describe a lot of technology right now. But in this case, it comes from a New York Times article focused on Amazon drone delivery in Richardson, outside of Dallas. Richardson is on the front end of what could be happening in 500 other parts of the U.S. by the end of this year. They sound a little something like this. And that noise is just part of the reason lots of folks in communities like Richardson are second-guessing the benefits of the delivery of less than 5-pound boxes in as few as 30 minutes. Times national correspondent Juliet McCurr spent some time in North Texas following up on this. Juliet, welcome to the Texas Standard.
4: Thank you for having me.
3: How did Richardson end up as sort of a guinea pig for this Amazon drone delivery?
4: Oh, that's a good question that a lot of Richardson residents are asking themselves right now. I think a lot of these Amazon programs, these drone programs, will just pop up where people didn't quite know that the city council was talking to Amazon, you know, rezoning things, or maybe they didn't need rezoning at all. And just one day you just see a drone going over your house and wonder where it came from. This is exactly what happened in Richardson with at least the residents I talked to. Just they were up in their backyard one day, you know, they heard this buzzing coming from who knows where. And then suddenly this huge drone passes over their house and they have no idea what it is or where it's from. And sooner or later, they talk to their neighbors and figure out, wait, this is coming from the Amazon distribution center, you know, right, the one that's closest to them.
3: Well, you mentioned the city council. Who regulates drone deliveries?
4: The FAA is the entity, the federal entity that regulates all airspace in the United States. So these delivery drones were given clearance to fly by the FAA this past summer. So from there, it goes on to the responsibility, I guess, of regulating on more local level would have to go to local authorities who would deal with the zoning or rezoning of the area where Amazon would be operating in. Like, they have a distribution center in Richardson, for instance. They had to rezone to have this drone operation work out of their distribution center. So it would be up to city councils and other local authorities to take it from there.
3: You mentioned the FAA given sort of the thumbs up in July, and there's an estimate that the number of drones, sort of delivery drones we're seeing, could go way, way up in the next few years.
4: Absolutely. I mean, the number of delivery drones are going to go up in the next few months. And, you know, by the end of the year, Amazon's going to have them flying all over the country. Right now, the FAA says that there are about 900,000 registered drones, which are commercial drones like Amazon's, but also recreational drones that you might see somebody messing with, taking pictures of their neighborhood or whatever. But by 2030, they estimate the number of drones to go up to more than 3.5 million.
3: Well, you wanted to check out their impact yourself. You went down to Richardson. You're familiar with the Dallas area. You'd heard about these noise complaints. You wanted to check it out. You say it's legitimate?
4: I personally say it's legitimate, having been standing in people's front yards and backyards and walking down the street and just hearing these drones come from really nowhere. You start hearing the buzzing, and I think somebody described it as an invasion, and it kind of feels that way, you know, having not heard it before. The problem with these residents who are close into where the distribution center is that, you know, they call it a drone highway, and I would agree. It's, you know, the drones take a certain flight path out of the distribution center and then fan out all over the area. They can go out 7.5 miles to drop off their little package of, you know, eyeshadow or cotton balls or whatever they're delivering. So unfortunately, these people who are really close in are getting all of the traffic, not just some of it. The frequency could be every couple minutes, frankly, even on weekends, Sunday mornings, Saturday mornings. You know, if you're sitting in your pool on Tuesday afternoon, you know, you could have one go over every few minutes. So it's the noise, but it's also that invasion of privacy that people are feeling, because these drones do have cameras, multiple cameras. And although Amazon says, hey, nobody's watching these cameras live, and hey, we encrypt all this data and only authorized people get access to it, people are still a little bit freaked out by having this flying camera over their home, you know, sometimes multiple times an hour.
3: So can folks in these other 500 communities Amazon apparently wants to expand delivery to do anything now?
4: Well, I think it depends on the locality. So the city council in Richardson voted 4-3 to rezone the area where Amazon works out of there. It already had a distribution center where normal old cars and trucks would come in, get their goods and drive them, you know, like the good old days out to Allen or Plano or whatever. So this could be unfolding in other cities around the country. I mean, Amazon is quiet about which cities might be next. I think people might be surprised, just like some of these residents in Richardson were, where they were just walking their dog down the street and here comes an 83-pound drone, you know, whirring by their neighborhood, and they have either didn't pay attention to the city council or the city council just kept quiet about it, which seemed a little bit like the case in Richardson, because a lot of people didn't even know it was happening.
3: Juliet McCurr is national correspondent for the New York Times. Juliet, thank you again.
4: Thank you.
5: Hey, what's cooking? 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It's Mondo Rayo with the Tacos of Texas, Thursday on the Texas Standard.
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7: This is a Texas Standard. I'm Angela Cocherga. 5 men were arrested in Britain on suspicion of terrorism after police say they found explosives near an airbase used by American bombers involved in attacks on Iran. Investigators are looking at possible foreign involvement. It comes as Russia continues testing NATO's defenses and after the recent Trump-Xi summit that left many unanswered questions. So what should we here in Texas be paying attention to? Michael Mosser is an international relations expert at UT Austin. Michael, welcome back to The Standard.
8: Thanks for having me.
7: Well, let's start with what happened in Britain over the weekend. 5 men were arrested and released. There were suspected explosives near the airbase. What do we actually know at this point, and what don't we know?
8: You know, we don't know much at all, to be honest. There's a lot more we don't know than we do know. The latest news, Secretary Rubio last night said that it is, in his opinion, clear that there are, as an international actor involved, a foreign actor is the phrase that he used, didn't name names, and no one has claimed any responsibility whatsoever. Iran, of course, as you noted, denies involvement, and no other foreign actor is really even in the mix. But what's interesting, I think, is the fact that these folks have been released on bail and they're still being surveilled by the UK security authorities, but they are not actually in custody at present.
7: Yeah, President Trump was not happy about that. Well, Fairford is particularly interesting because American bombers based there have been used against Iran. As we said, Iran denies involvement, but investigators are reportedly looking at Iran and Russia. What makes investigators suspect a foreign government in a case like this?
8: Generally speaking, when we see something that appears to have some degree of planning involved, this wasn't just a single actor, this was more than one van. There were lots of elements of what appear to be coordination in this particular incident that tends to get investigators thinking that this isn't just something that a disgruntled individual is doing, that there's some sort of state involvement. What I found very interesting, the latest reporting coming out of the UK, is that investigators are sort of beginning to look at the possibility that the men involved may have been unwittingly involved in this incident and not necessarily those who are active perpetrators. That is literally happening minutes ago. We don't know much more than that, but that's a really interesting angle that I'll be watching closely.
7: Yeah, there was talk that maybe they did it for the money, not necessarily for some sort of political motive. Well, let's talk about Russia. Russian aircraft and drones have been testing NATO airspace. Tell us about that, and what is Russia doing now?
8: You're right. Russia has been probing NATO airspace on the eastern and southern flanks for quite some time. This isn't anything new, by the way. The United States and the then Soviet Union used to test each other's airspace in the Cold War all the time. It's just much more concentrated now in Europe on the eastern flanks. But we've seen dozens of incidents over the years and since the invasion of Ukraine of Russia probing defenses, everything from drones to wayward missiles to actual fighter jets inside NATO airspace.
7: Mm. Well, we should mention China in this mix. President Xi has spent 3 days in Washington recently, but for all that ceremony, there wasn't much apparent movement on Taiwan, trade, or on some of the other big disputes. So bring this home for us if you're sitting here in Texas.
8: So it's a really interesting, it was a fascinating visit for a lot of different reasons. And I think what struck me most was I saw a lot of signaling, whether that signaling be something along the lines of President Trump going to meet President Xi, waiting for him at the bottom of the Chinese leader's plane. This is very unusual for an American president to do that. It tells me that the U.S. is no longer thinking of China as a near peer, but rather a full peer in the international system. What I think is really interesting is that China's rare earth export controls, these are rare earth minerals that are used in everything from semiconductors to missile guidance chips to fighter jets. Those export controls are only suspended until the 10th of November, 2026. So basically, China has a big, big tool in its toolkit that hasn't been used, but it could be used here in November if they wanted to use it. And that would have dramatic effects on the American economy, but the Texas economy even more with our defense industrial base that we have in San Antonio. And then on the trade side of things, there was some hope that there would be a liquefied natural gas deal. That deal didn't come through at the summit, and there's some questions about why, but that's a big question mark right now.
7: Michael Mosser is an international relations expert at UT Austin. Professor, thank you so much.
8: Thank you.
7: And you're listening to the Texas Standard. Wells Dunbar, our audience and engagement editor, joins us again. Hi, Wells.
9: Hi, great to be with you, Angela. Early voting in the midterm starts October 19th, but with just weeks to go, questions about Texas voter registration circulating. More than a million voters on the state's suspense list. That means election officials need to confirm their address. It does not mean that their registration has been canceled. However, for voters living in the same county, clearing that up can mean filling out a statement of residence at the polls. Meanwhile, county election offices are working through a separate problem, a backlog of close to 200,000 voter registration applications and updates that the Department of Public Safety failed to forward, some dating back to October of last year, DPS blaming software updates and saying that the problem is fixed, but questions remain about why it took so long to catch, and counties now have thousands of additional records to process. For voters, there's another date to keep in mind, October 5th, the registration deadline. So lots of moving parts here, Angela. It's the talk of Texas this week, and we want to hear from our listeners what they make of out of all this. Make us a voice recording that we can share on air at texasstandard.org/talk. We're already beginning to hear from some of our listeners out there. Doris Murdoch says she is registered and she keeps checking down there in Harris County. Speaking to some of the anxiety that many people have about registration snafus, I believe that we are in a, I think there is a 90-day window before an election where like mass changes cannot be made. So that is good information to keep in mind. Robert Flood has an interesting perspective here as well. He notes that Texas welcomes the most advanced technological corporations in the world, yet why does the Texas Election Division still force Texans to snail mail their voter registration? Why is there no online registration in Texas? Well, there is no online registration, but you can check online, it's worth pointing out. You can do that over at votetexas.gov. Click that MI Registered button there on the site, and that'll tell you if you are in the clear. Again, you have until October 5th to register if you have not done so yet. And again, we want to hear from you about what we've been seeing, these reports of voter registrations coming in late from DPS, questions mm-hmm. over folks on the suspense list. Even if you have a question, just reach out and let us know. Again, the best way to do that is at texasstandard.org/talk. Just go there on your smartphone, press that record button, and leave us a voicemail that we can play on the air for our audience. Because, yeah, election season is nigh upon us. As you pointed out, Angela, only 1 week to go until we hit that registration. Yeah. Deadline, and then early voting so soon after that.
7: Well, and our own Texas Standard producer Sarah Ash has a story tomorrow about how she fixed an error with her voter registration, and we go along with her on that journey, so you don't want to miss that. Thank you for sharing part of your Tuesday with us. I'm Angela Cocherga in El Paso, wishing you the very best.
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0: This is Texas Originals from Humanities Texas for the advancement of heritage, culture, and education.
1: Connecticut-born Frederick Law Olmsted is best known for his design of New York Central Park. But his writings on the slaveholding South, including Texas, enjoyed critical acclaim in the 1850s for their detailed descriptions and keen social commentary. The New York Times sent Olmsted to the South to record his observations. On his second trip, he and his brother John arrived in Texas on Christmas Day, 1853. The brothers traveled 2,000 miles on horseback through the state. Their journey took them through the East Texas swamps, the coastal plains, and cities such as Austin and Houston. But Olmsted was most impressed by the German settlers in towns like New Braunfels and Sisterdale, calling them free-thinking, cultivated, brave men. Olmsted recorded local slang, the prices of various commodities, and what he called the bewildering beauty of the landscape. But he also described the cruelty and economic inefficiency of slavery. While he did not identify himself as an abolitionist, Olmsted found slavery morally repugnant and hoped to encourage non-slaveholding immigrants to settle in Texas. Olmsted was so taken with this land of inexpressible beauty that he and his brother John briefly considered settling near one of the German colonies he so admired. Although his plan never came to fruition, Olmsted's writings remain some of the most thorough and engaging 19th century travel accounts of the state. For more information about this Texas Original, visit texasoriginals.org. Texas Originals is produced by KUHF Houston Public Radio and Humanities Texas, with funding from the National Endowment for the Humanities.
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0: This is Marketplace. I'm Kai Rizdal. It's more likely than not that when you head toward the back of your local Piggly Wiggly, toward the freezers, and you reach in to grab a bag of shrimp, it's odds on that you are not thinking, A, about where that shrimp comes from, and B, and related, what that says about the state of the Gulf Coast shrimping industry. Oh, also, and not for nothing, throw the price of a gallon of diesel into your considerations, too. Marketplace's Elizabeth Trovall has our story.
1: A large white and blue fishing boat is docked here at the Brownsville Fishing Harbor on the Gulf where Texas meets Mexico. But local fishermen aren't preparing to go fish. They're just sitting around. I ask one of them, Juan Mendez, why?
2: El precio del camarón está bajo y el combustible está alto.
1: Shrimp prices are low, he says, while diesel prices are high. It's just not profitable to take the boat out to fish shrimp that are only going for $4 or so a pound, he tells me. So I ask how many times he's been out fishing so far this season.
3: ¿Cuántas veces ha salido?
2: Una vez.
1: Just one time, he says. Mendez lives in Nicaragua, but shrimps here on a visa. He's done it for nearly a decade. But now he says shrimpers like him are thinking about going back home. There's no money here. Near the docks is Texas Gulf Trawling, a shrimping company here in Brownsville with 14 boats. Most are just sitting around, says manager Greg Laundry. And the boats that are out to sea?
4: They're working on old fuel because we just can't afford the diesel price. The current diesel price coinciding with the current price of shrimp.
1: He says diesel is the single largest expense to the boat. Filling up once could cost around $85,000. But conditions were tough even before diesel prices went up roughly 70% because of the war in Iran and attacks on Russian refineries.
5: It's a long-standing problem, and it's just getting worse.
1: That's Christopher Liza, an economist with the National Oceanic and Atmospheric Administration. He says

0: The new documentary features anonymous interviews with 24 Israeli intelligence officers and soldiers. They reveal how Israel's military targets Palestinians in Gaza. The film's called Naza.
1: It's the words that Israeli intelligence officers use when describing the number of civilians that they know or they expect are going to be killed in an airstrike.
0: We hear from the filmmakers tomorrow on Morning Edition from NPR News.

0: 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I'm Sasha Pfeiffer.
1: And I'm Juana Summers. That's the kind of guitar riff fans now expect from musician Tom Morello. But this time, the Rage Against the Machine co-founder is going solo.
2: I really wanted to make a record that tried to make one guitar sound like an entire revolution. Though I do fear this may be the last record I make before they throw us all in jail.
1: Like the 21 albums that came before it, Everyone Gets Everything They Want is Morello's answer to the political moment.

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1: Hello, everyone. I'm Tom Nuri at Angelo State University with the weekly Angelo State Update on 90.1 KNCH. Topping the news this past week, ASU has appointed a new provost and vice president for academic affairs. Dr. Sarah Coakley, previously the provost and chief academic officer at Georgia Highlands College, will start in her new ASU position on November 30th. As ASU's top academic leader, she will oversee all of ASU's academic programs and faculty, lead in academic planning and accreditation, steward academic resources, and serve as a key ASU representative with Texas Tech University System leadership, community and industry partners, alumni, and external stakeholders. Coakley replaces Dr. Don Topliff, who served as ASU's provost from 2015 until his retirement earlier this year. For more details on all other ASU news, check the ASU website at angelo.edu/news. In this week's spotlight event, the ASU Theater Program will present After Caesar, a modern retelling of Shakespeare's classic Julius Caesar, for its first production of the fall. Showtimes will be at 8 p.m. each night, Thursday through Saturday, in ASU's Elta Joyce Murphy Auditorium, with ticket prices of $10 for general admission and $5 for ASU students. The Murphy Auditorium is located in the Meyer Administration Building at 2601 West Avenue N. In athletics this week, the number 6 Rambels volleyball team has a home match tonight against Sol Ross State, and then will hit the road for matches at UT Dallas on Friday and at UT Tyler on Saturday. The Rambels soccer team has a home match against Sol Ross State on Wednesday, and then a road match at West Texas A&M on Saturday. And the Rams football team will host number 14 Central Washington for the Family Day game on Saturday. For start times, broadcasts, and streaming details and all other ASU athletics news, visit angelosports.com. Have a good week, everyone. I'm Tom Nuri with your Angelo State Update. Thanks for tuning in to 90.1 KNCH.
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3: This is All Things Considered from NPR News. I'm Sasha Pfeiffer.
4: And I'm Juana Summers. It is illegal in the United States to try to create babies using genetically modified human embryos, but at least two U.S. startups are hoping to change the law. NPR health correspondent Rob Stein got exclusive access to tour the labs of one of these controversial companies.
5: I can't reveal the exact location of this new embryo editing lab. The company asked NPR to keep that secret for security reasons. But I can say I took the train north from Washington, D.C. to New York's Penn Station and made my way to Origin Genomics.
6: Hi, it's Kathy from Origin Genomics.
5: Nice to meet you.
6: Thanks for coming.
5: Kathy Tai started Origin Genomics earlier this year to do something audacious. Prove that it would be safe to genetically modify human embryos for reproduction.
6: I'm just grabbing the lab coats and we're going to head over to the lab.
5: After slipping into our lab coats, the first thing Ty shows me is where Origin keeps donated human embryos being used for the company's research. Ty pulls on a pair of rubber gloves.
6: This is a cryogenic storage unit that has liquid nitrogen inside, which is where our embryos are stored.
5: The gray metal unit looks like a big thermos.

0: I'm Chris Boyd. Up next on Think, if you have an ectopic pregnancy, your chances of dying are higher if you live in a place where doctors are afraid to treat that life-threatening condition.
1: We saw an increase in states that did not ban abortion, and we saw a much steeper increase in states that implemented a strict abortion ban. And so in states that fell into that category, the ectopic pregnancy death rate was almost twice as high.
0: We'll talk about the mystery over why ectopic pregnancies have been rising overall since the pandemic, and hear stories of people who were denied the common standard of care because doctors were afraid of losing their licenses or even going to prison, despite the fact that it's nearly impossible for an ectopic pregnancy to be carried to term. Our conversation starts after a short break.
2: Ryland Barton. Outrage is growing over Cornell University's handling of an alleged gang rape in 2024. There were Snapchat texts in which members of the Chi Phi fraternity invited other men to join in. New York Governor Kathy Hochul is calling for an independent investigation. NPR's Brian Mann reports.
3: It was a busy fall day on campus, students heading to class, but Amoya Emosili stopped long enough to talk with me, and she said she was furious when she learned that some of the men involved were allowed by Cornell University to write essays in order to reduce disciplinary action, and that's outlined the lawsuit.
4: I feel like really disappointed in, I guess, Cornell. I don't know how like a whole gang rape can be swept under the rug with essays. They should be like in jail, not just expelled.
3: Those essays have really become a kind of symbol of what many students say was an inadequate response by Cornell University.
2: NPR's Brian Mann reporting. The man shot during an immigration enforcement action in Austin this month has been charged with assaulting a federal officer. Mose Bouchel from member station KUT reports ICE says a high-speed chase led up to the shooting.
5: In early accounts from his legal team, Wilber Garces Perez said he did not know he was being pursued by immigration agents before he was shot. But a criminal complaint filed by ICE says officers identified themselves during an initial stop before he fled in his car, hitting one of them with a side-view mirror. That led to a chase and ended with one agent forcing a stop, then shooting Garces Perez, saying he feared he'd be struck by the car.